0: 6:25. He should be back soon.
1: Yes.
0: He's doing the only humane thing, Captain. They are less than human.
1: Are they?
0: Well, it's done now, and no one will ever... That's the airlock. He's back.
1: Well?
2: Here's your gun.
1: Did you do it?
2: When I entered the house, she looked at me with those fine, intelligent eyes. I couldn't do it. It would be murder, cold-blooded murder.
1: I prayed you wouldn't be able to do it. They will never be anything as fine as they are. Built to last 200, 300, perhaps 1,000 years. Well, get the course in the integrator, Williams. We'll take off in 20 minutes. I should be back by then.
0: You're going out, sir?
1: I'm going to say goodbye.

0: You've come back.
1: Only to say goodbye.
0: It was nice of you.
1: I wanted you to know that I am coming back someday.
0: When will you come?
1: I don't know. It will take many years to prepare fuel for another trip. 6, 7, perhaps 10 years.
0: I will watch the sky at night, just as he watched it.
1: I'm afraid I must go now.
0: I understand. Strange. I have a new feeling. One which he did not teach us. A feeling of longing. Of sadness.
1: That one is not taught. It comes of being alive.
0: Yes. I am alive. Even though he created me, I'm a person now.
1: Goodbye, Alice Hathaway.
0: Goodbye, John Parsons.

0: 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The world of...
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2: 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Featured in the cast were Peter Capell as Captain Parsons, Bill Griffiths as Dr. Hathaway, and Gertrude Warner as Alice. Your host was Norman Rose, music by Albert Berman. 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
4: I'm afraid Dragnet will not be next as we leave the past at this time, but that episode of Dimension X originally aired today, July 19th, 1983.

Yes, home here on Earth where humans belong. 74 degrees at Poughkeepsie Dutchess County Airport, 54 the low tonight, 82 in sunshine tomorrow. It is time once again for Voyage into Vinyl. Good evening.

Another week has passed, and here we are. On the way in, the smell of new-mown grass and barbecues. And cow dung and pine trees in the earth, and driving down the arterial, I saw a sunflower 6.5 feet tall. And that's how far we are into summer already, as the weeks go on. But it's another week, and I have the music up, and another browser tab open on the studio computer looking at cars that are beautiful and impractical that I'll never own. But we get a glimpse at them, a glimpse into something that can't be. In the music here, we have a glimpse into the past, places we can't go except maybe just with a little bit of audio. And maybe that'll just have to do. We play 20s and 30s records every Sunday night, the original ones. I hope you enjoy.

guess we'll start things off going all the way back to November of 1939. Muggsy Spanier and his big band, featuring George Bruni's, and the Dipper Mouse Blues, and some Dixieland to start us off. Good evening.

of the I Sing, the title tune from the musical, which has had quite a few revivals over the years. Ben Sylvan there as the Knickerbockers, the Rondoliers, the vocal group. January 1932, yes. The Gershwins, George and Ira. A book by George S. Kaufman, almost said F. The story of John B. P. I can't even, I got my B's and my P's. I don't know my P's and Q's. John P. Wintergreen runs for president of the United States on the love platform. When he falls in love with the sensible Mary Turner instead of Diana Devereaux, the beautiful pageant winner selected for him, he gets into political hot water. Well, I guess we needed lighthearted fare in 1932. Ran for 441 performances. So I would call that a hit. And revivals of, what, 33, 52, and a few others. Of the I Sing before that, Teddy Wilson on Brunswick with Boots Castle. With the Dubin and Warren tune, Remember Me, from Mr. Dodd Takes the Air. UK Brunswick with, I think there was issued here on Crown, actually, in the New York Depression era Crown, because, it, well, it's from 31, Connie's Inn Orchestra. Well, that's Fletcher Henderson with, there's some great folks on there, like J.C. Higginbotham, Russell Procope, and Coleman Hawkins, and John Kirby, and others. August of 31 for that updating of the Sugarfoot Stomp. And we start things out with Muggsy Spanier and his ragtime band with the Dipper Mouth Blues from late 1939. 8:31 on a Sunday night. Jeremiah, your friendly analog adventurer, happy to be here. We've got some great music. Well, at least okay music. As good a music as we can find. As good a music as we can afford. And I think we go right now to have some black jazz. Oh, that's the title of the song, Casa Loma Orchestra, right now on Brunswick. Good evening.

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0: China, if you want to do China, I'm an abonos minor. Just be with Dinah Bowden, every night, why do I shake with fright? 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
1: The name of this song is Dinah.
0: Said it.
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0: Snag it.
1: The name of this song is Dinah.
0: Oh, tell it.
1: The name of this song is Dinah.
0: Dinah, wandered to China, state of Carolina.
2: 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Show it to me, Dinah. Got those Dixie eyes blazing. I want up to sit and gaze in to the eyes of Dinah Lee.

soon to be 95 years old come November. Recorded in Chicago, Louis Armstrong and the frog in my throat. Maybe the frog goes away. Louis Armstrong with, well, I have a full lineup of everybody, but I don't need to bore you. That on Parlophone, so that's a master press. I wonder what happened to takes one and two. That's take three. The new rhythm style series. I think it sounds new and fresh. Before that, Dinah. Bing with the Mills Brothers. Aside from that Parlophone, everybody else is Brunswick. Leo Reisman. From Shoot the Works, Do I Love You? George Bueller, the vocalist. The Dorsey Brothers. And Mildred Bailey. I can make most anything, but I can't make a man. Now, if this were truly a freeform show, I think I'd play that right with some Rocky Horror. From Point and Counterpoint. I suppose it's also apropos of this, if you've been listening all evening, the science fiction we had earlier. That Mildred Bailey recording made the 17th of October, 1933. And from 1931, the Casa Loma Orchestra and Black Jazz. 8:48 now. Who's next? I think Mickey Alpert? I gotta reach way over here and look. No, it's Joe Venuti's Rhythm Boys now. Good evening.

You're the top. You're the Colosseum. You're the top. You're the Louvre Museum. You're a melody from a symphony.

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I would cross the great divide. I would do anything for you. I would take a trip to Mars. I would even count the stars. I would do anything for you. I'd gladly give a fortune just to see you smile and hear you say I love you every little while. In my heart there's ecstasy, long as you have faith in me. I would

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I would take a trip to Mars, I would even count the stars, I would do anything for you. I'd gladly give a fortune just to see you smile and hear you say I love you every little while. In my heart there's ecstasy, long as you have faith in me, I would do anything for you.

I hope you find someone who feels that way about you here at Independent Radio 91.3 FM, WVKR, Poughkeepsie, New York, streaming online at WVKR.org. Wouldn't that be something, somebody feels so exuberant that they do anything for you? I hope it's true. Well, we have the record, at least, between us. The Rhythm Makers. Billy Banks, the vocalist. But the Rhythm Makers, what a lineup. Recorded, this week, you could say. Technically, a week from today. July 26th, back in 1932, you have Henry Red Allen on trumpet. You have Jimmy Lord on clarinet. Pee Wee Russell on tenor sax. Fats Waller on piano. Eddie Condon on banjo, Pops Foster on the string bass, Eddie Singleton on drums, and Billy Banks singing along there. Whew. That's a fun mellow tone, 78. Before that, Hal Kemp and Skinny Ennis singing You're the Top back in November of 1934. Before that, also this week, loosely said, July 15th of 1935, Leo Reisman again, this time Frank Luther, the vocalist, Toddling Along with You, and we start things off with Joe Venuti's Rhythm Boys, There's No Other Girl, After Loving You. Paul Small, the vocalist, September 1931, the date. 9:02 on a Sunday night, hope you're loving the music here at VKR. VKR.org, WVKR.org on the internet, 70 degrees and fair skies, dark skies now in Poughkeepsie. Wow, we're a month pretty much past the solstice already, and we've lost about, I think, 18 minutes, so time's a ticking. 54 on the overnight with clear skies and a northwest wind, 82 in sunshine tomorrow. Showers on Tuesday and Wednesday, clearing after, and pretty nice, 78 and 80 and 82. Hopefully that smoke stays away. It really is terrible to hear. I mean, I had a rough time of it myself. I drive around without air conditioning and such, so the smoke was really stinging my eyes, but I don't think it's so nice to complain about it because, I mean, people are losing their homes and their livelihoods, but the terrible toll on wildlife, all the creatures in the forests that are downwind of that mess, and they can't go anywhere or go indoors. So, as rough as it is, it's could be worse, eh? It's so funny. I was looking at Billy Banks that was playing it in the background on the computer here. And where did it go from that? It went right to Glenn Miller's In the Mood, because apparently they figure if you're looking up an old song, you must want to hear that. That's the only, I think, pre-1950s song the average person might know. But we go a little deeper here, don't we? We go back to 1929, where we can break away. Good evening.

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I'll be leaving in the summer, and I won't get back till fall.

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We guess we'll have to speculate on what Papa mustn't do. But I think that our minds may or may not go to different places than they did 100 years ago, as that's when that was recorded. May 15th, 1926, 100 years. Words and music by Roy Turk, Earl Grash's Gangplank Orchestra. Before that, You and I Love You and Me. And the introduction was Just Cross the River from Queens, because we all know that song, right? The Clico Club Eskimos, Harry Reaser directing, Tom Stax vocalizing, from February of 1927. Before that, Ted Lewis, also from 27, later in the year. Nice hot. Mildly hot for Ted. Hello, Montreal. Of course, referring to Prohibition, right? But you didn't have to take a ship to Cuba. You could just take a train to Montreal and enjoy yourself in the summer with some libations. Arnold Johnson and Scrappy Lambert singing Breakaway from the Fox Movie Tone Follies of 1929. That's all I owe you at 9:17. Let's go to a banner record now. Maybe it'll be a banner year. I hope it is for you. Good evening.

the fun. Never had a lady friend attempt to turn me down. Always spend my money in the hottest place in town. So on my tombstone have a fire

Now, I have two different dates for that, so I'm not sure. But I have possibly July 20th of 1926. I also have September 9th, 1926. So that record may be turning 100 years old tomorrow or in a little bit. I don't know. And I don't think there's anyone alive I could ask. Abe Lyman's California Orchestra, they were having lots of fun. I mean, you could really hear that. They're cutting loose. One of those electrical... It doesn't say it's a light ray recording, but I'm pretty sure that that was. The Palo Photophone process developed by Charles Hoxie, where it deflected... There was basically a mirror on the needle, and it deflected light. And that's how, rather than using magnetism, it used a photocell and a mirror to turn the vibrations into electricity and back again. Brunswick. Before that, a little even older, 105 years old, the original Dixieland Jazz Band. And the Home Again Blues, one of the first records I really enjoyed as a little kid. That from, 1921. Oh, I thought I actually had the date up here. So there it is. January 28th, 1921. Of course, the original Dixieland Jazz Band, Eddie Edwards on trombone, Benny Krueger on alto sax, Nick LaRocca on cornet, J. Russell Robinson on piano, Tony Sbarbaro on the traps, contraptions, drums, as we might know them now, Larry Shields on clarinet. Louis Armstrong Hot 5 recording. Louis just cutting loose. From February of 1926, the Oriental Strut. Johnny Dodds on clarinet, Kid Ory on trombone, his future wife on piano, Johnny St. Cyr on banjo, and, of course, Louie on cornet. And we start things off with Jack Blues Texans, Huggable Kissable You. Oh, well, we don't think there's any Jack Blue, do you? No, Smith Ballou on banner from April of 1929. 9:33 on a Sunday night. See this stuff live wherever you can find it. Anybody doing anything like this today deserves to be commended. Keeping this fun, real music. Music, imagine music with we don't have arrangements in so much modern music today, do we? Sometimes we don't even have people writing it. I think something like 3 out of 4 out of the top 10 songs weren't even people. They were AI. Who knew when we'd be singing Hooray for Madonna to be number one just because she's human? But that's where we are. And then some of us are still playing these beat-up old records from 100 years ago, so that's the great thing about America is we have some freedom of choice and expression. Yeah. As much as we're allowed. But yes, Birdland is a club. It's a famous hallowed place in Midtown Manhattan, and the Vince Giordano's Nighthawks in the lower level thereof have a residency. Mondays and Tuesday nights they play this sort of music. And if you like this stuff, you'll probably really love hearing it played for you by really good people. 9:34, Slacking Off comes in at 10 o'clock. Right now, I want to hear some bubbles.

cha cha, do the ha cha cha, and then do the cha cha, ha ha, ha ha ha. September 1934. I can think of things that'll make you do the ha cha cha, but they're not comfortable. Jan Garber, before that, suddenly had become the idol of the Airlanes. His billing by the late '30s. Russ Brown, the vocalist. There's Rain in My Eyes. Which makes sense, because the surface noise makes it sound like all these records are being played in a gentle rainstorm. Fred Rich on a Blue Wax Columbia. Love is Love Anywhere. From the tautological Columbia picture, Let's Fall in Love. No, that's a Arlen and Kohler tune. Vera Van, the vocalist, and preceded by a staff Bluebird 78, Jerry Stewart, the vocalist, with Shep Fields and his rippling rhythm on A Cathedral in the Pines. Seems like an unlikely place, but I'll believe it, and I'll believe anything. I'll even believe Buddha can smile sometime. Benny Goodman now with an updated version of the early 20s hit.

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It's a sin to tell.

0: I think we'll leave it there. Just working out the time and swing into those lies. You always thought it was, it's a sin to tell a lie. And Nat Gunella and his Georgians on a Parlophone 78. Before that, Emery Deutsch and his orchestra from the Rodgers and Hart musical, I Married an Angel. How to Win Friends and Influence People. And that was preceded by Benny Goodman and his orchestra, When Buddha Smiles. 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
0: I think that's important, too. I encounter a lot of people, a surprising number, that have pools and don't use them and can't even swim sometimes. They keep them for guests and, just be careful out there. In any case, I'll try to be careful elsewhere from the microphone. I have been and will continue to be Jeremiah, your friendly analog adventurer, but I must make way for slacking off at this time. Rich, wherever you are, say hi to Manhattan Mary for us, won't you? Make it a great week, my friends, and a great day. Good night.

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your old-fashioned way. 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By dancing far apart. 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It's here, our secret song.

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1: Are you feeling good? 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Yeah.

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Yo, yo, yo, it's your girl DJ E Skills. I know you guys missed me. Today we're doing some underground artists and just some people that I like. We're doing call-ins today, so 845-437-7178. We're going to start off with Song of the Night that's been stuck in my head. This is Trina. And we just going to get started.

0: And that was Long Hills Red Bottoms by Trina. Gotta love her. Next up, we got Real. I was digging in the crates. This is Real by Euro Yams. Some of the songs that I was digging in and I just liked it. And I want you guys to give it a listen. So we're going to hit it off with that.
1: Euro.
2: It's
1: that yike talk.
2: Bring on my yikes. Behind them fences and them walls.
1: Let's stay green.
2: They locking in late night beating on their balls.
1: Y'all see ya.

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1: Let's go. Let's stay green.
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0: That was Real by Euro Yams. Next up by Euro Yams, we have Patek, or Patek, whatever. This is another favorite of mine, so here we go.
1: Corona kill coronas. Euro.

Next up, we got Work It by Woe Antonio. I do want to re-announce we are doing call-ins, so if you have any song suggestions, please call 845-437-7178. 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

And that was Work It by Woe Antonio. Next up, we have Get Geeked by Lilo. Yeah, if we have any call-ins, you know, you can give any song suggestions, or if you have any questions, comments, just call 845-437-7178. Ooh, we got a call. Oh, I appreciate it. Thank you very much. Will do, will do. I'm glad you enjoy the show. Thank you for calling in. For sure, for sure. Next up, we have Get Geek. Let's get geek.

And that was Everyone Safe by Uzi. Next up, we're going to slow it down just a little bit. We got Wait For Me by Dita featuring Suave. This is some unreleased stuff, so you can't find this nowhere. So yeah, let's get this one started.

0: that was Wait For Me by Dida and Suave. Can't Shazam that, so you're just gonna have to wait till that releases on all platforms, coming soon. Hope you guys are still rocking out with me. You know, I just wanted to play some artists that either some people don't really know, but these are songs that I like to listen to in my free time or just when I'm exploring, you know, what's new out there. I'm in a Missy Elliott mood, so I think it's time to turn up just a little bit. We're gonna rock it off with, yeah, we're gonna rock it off. So, thank you.
1: Listen up, everyone. We have been just informed that there's an unknown virus that's attacking all clubs. Symptoms have been said to be heavy breathing, wild dancing, coughing. So when you hear the sound,
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0: Michael Jackson socks.
1: 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She goes by K1. 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

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So let's just get right into it. The name of it is All Fours. 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

0: that's a wrap for that song. 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In other words, Amine and Keitra Nada. I really like this song because the beat is knocking. The beat is knocking, you know. 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
1: I'm not with none of that. 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I want y'all motherfuckers to

And that was Who He Is by Aminé and Catronata. Next up, we have Gray Area by Mick Jenkins and Catronata.

That was Gray Area by Mick Jenkins and Kate Renata. Kate Renata is one of my favorite, I guess you could say he's a DJ, right? He's a DJ. Yeah. Producer, if you will. But, you know, it's always a nice vibe, uplifting beats and stuff like that. Next up, we have some mixes. I want to start off with Santer. He's a, I guess you could say, a producer as well. And makes his own mixes and stuff like that. So we're going to start off with that, and then the following song, we'll get to that.

That was Tell Me What You Want by Santer. If you to know me is to know that I love Jersey Club. Next up, we have One Thing by C-Deziac. It's the club version. Like I said, to know me is to know that I love Jersey Club. I love house. I love those beep, boop, bop, beat beats. Stuff that's knocking the speakers. So, here we go.

0: us One Thing by CDZiak. I know we're a little bit over time, but that's okay because I do what I want. Nah. But I'm glad you guys is rocking out with me. So you can follow me on all platforms at DJ E Skills. That's DJESKILLZ. And you are now tuned in to 91.3 WVKRFM. I'll see you guys next Sunday. Hopefully we can have more call-ins and song suggestions and, you know, more interactive dialogues and stuff like that. But, yeah, so I'll see you guys next Sunday. Bye.
1: I'm not through. I'm not through. From last year, I remember you, and so I'm not through right now. Just let me do my little thing. Okay? All right. Right on. One, two.

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0: Hey, good morning, you early birds. Welcome to Vassar College Radio. 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
1: And Marie.
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1: And I've chosen a few of the tracks to mention the artist and the year it was released. So, grab that cup of coffee, sit back, and enjoy.

Up next is a track that I'm sure everyone will remember and probably even dance to. It was released in 1957. Here is Wake Up, Little Susie by the Everly Brothers.

My next track is After the Lovin' by Engelbert Humperdinck. Who else could sing that except Engelbert? And this was released in 1976.

Before I introduce the next song, I would like to mention, if anyone has the chance to see Song Sung Blue, it's the movie by Neil Diamond. It is an awesome movie, and Steve and I saw it, enjoyed it tremendously. Don't miss it, guys. And now up next is Neil Diamond from 1969 with Sweet Caroline.

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0: planet it was just a twig.
1: That was Bobby Goldsboro. Up next, I've got a song for my soulmate, my partner, and the love of my life, Marie. Here are Sonny and Cher and I Got You, Babe.

This next track is the theme from the movie The Godfather. It reached number 34 on Billboard magazine's Hot 100 and number 7 on its Easy Listening chart. This is also one of our favorite songs, especially to dance to. Here is Speak Softly, Love by Andy Williams, and it was released in 1972.

Next track is Wind Beneath My Wings by Bette Midler, and the track was released in 1989.

0: You have been listening to the Early Morning Show with Steve and Marie here on WVKR. We hope that some of the songs have brought back fond memories. Our studios are located on the beautiful Vassar College campus in Poughkeepsie, New York.
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0: From New York, this is Democracy Now!
1: The Secretary General remains deeply concerned by the continuing military escalation between Iran and the United States of America. He's particularly concerned about attacks on civilian infrastructure in Iran and across the region.
0: The United Nations is calling for new talks between the U.S. and Iran as the war rapidly escalates. The U.S. has bombed Iran for 9 consecutive nights, while at least 3 U.S. soldiers were killed in Jordan and Iraq in the deadliest weekend for U.S. troops since early March. We'll get the latest. Then to Houston, Texas, where protests are continuing over the death of Lorenzo Salgado Araujo, a Mexican father of 3 U.S. citizens who was fatally shot by an ICE agent as he drove to work.
2: Really, really hoped that my dad would be the last person that this would happen to. But you saw what happened less than a week later. Yeah. Out there in Maine, there is a young 3-year-old child who saw the worst of the worst. And it is terrible to think that this could happen again.
0: We'll hear voices from the streets of Houston and speak with Democratic Congressmember Al Green. Then millions of people across North America face another day of hazardous air pollution as nearly 1,000 active wildfires continue to rage in Canada. President Trump's threatening new tariffs on Canada while ignoring the link between the fires and climate change. We'll go to Canada for the latest. All that and more coming up. Welcome to Democracy Now!, democracynow.org, The War and Peace Report. I'm Amy Goodman. The United States is continuing to strike Iran for a 9th straight day after 2 U.S. service members from Hawaii and Texas were killed in an Iranian air attack on a base in Jordan. A 3rd soldier was killed in northern Iraq during a controlled detonation of a downed Iranian drone. On Saturday, the U.S. struck a water desalinization plant in the village of Banji, disrupting drinking water for about 10,000 people in nearly 24 villages in southern Iran. According to Drop Site News, U.S. attacks have also targeted 9 bridges, 2 airports, a railroad junction, and a road tunnel since Wednesday. And the International Atomic Energy Agency is looking into reports of an attack on the construction site of a planned nuclear power plant in Dakhovin. Over the weekend, the State Department issued a warning to Americans abroad, calling on them to remain cautious. This comes as Axios reports the U.S. is sending dozens of refueling planes to Israel ahead of increased military operations against Iran. Iranian authorities report U.S. attacks so far this month have killed at least 41 people and wounded more than 400 others. This is the advisor to Iran's supreme leader.
3: If in the next 2 or 3 days the Americans continue the war, we will enter a phase of complete offense and destruction. Should they try to seize any part of our territory, we might enter that same phase of offense, abandoning our defensive posture, abandoning our deterrence and reciprocal measures.
0: In Gaza, Israeli strikes in Gaza City on Saturday killed at least 9 Palestinians, including 3 children, according to local health officials. Separately, an Israeli attack on a tent sheltering displaced families in southern Gaza killed at least 1 Palestinian and wounded several others Sunday night. This is Huda Alaham, whose building was destroyed in an Israeli strike.
4: Our message to the world is to stop this war on us. We can't stand it. We don't have anything. We can't find food to eat. Why are they doing this? We haven't done anything. We were staying safely in our homes. We want to eat. We want to live like everyone else.
0: Israeli attacks have killed more than 1,100 Palestinians in Gaza since October, when Israel agreed to a U.S.-brokered so-called ceasefire. In the occupied West Bank, dozens of Israeli settlers stormed a Palestinian village near the southern town of Yatta on Sunday, setting fire to a mosque and buildings. Footage obtained by Reuters showed the settlers attacking a Palestinian home, starting fires near the property and spraying graffiti on its walls. Eyewitnesses called it a coordinated attack.
5: It was an attack on the entire village. The settlers came from the nearby settlement of Havat Maon. They were around 40 settlers. Six were attacking here. They directly attacked this house to prevent anyone from getting out of the house, and the others went towards the mosque, and they tried to set fire to the mosque.
0: Elsewhere, Israeli settlers deliberately set fire to Palestinian farmland and olive groves in the village of Tel, south of Nablus. In June, Amnesty International accused Israel's government of carrying out a campaign of ethnic cleansing in the occupied West Bank amidst a steep rise of state-backed violence and forced displacements by Israeli settlers. Israel's revoke the protected status of Nile crocodiles to pave the way for a new prison modeled after the Trump administration's so-called alligator Alcatraz ICE jail in the Florida Everglades. The proposal by Israel's far-right national security minister, Itamar Ben-Gvir, would see Palestinians held in a prison surrounded by a crocodile-infested moat. Israeli researcher and political commentator Shael Ben Ephraim said on X, quote, "The fact that Israel's trying to surround a prison with crocodiles tells you all you need to know about these camps, which are designed to torture, rape and murder Palestinians, often held as hostages without charges," unquote. In Ukraine, Russia launched one of its largest ballistic missile attacks on the capital, Kyiv, since the start of the war, leaving at least six people dead and dozens injured. 10 people were also killed in a Russian strike near the Ukrainian port city of Odessa. In response, Ukraine targeted Moscow with 400 drones, wounding two people, setting buildings ablaze. This is a Kyiv resident whose apartment was damaged in a Russian attack.
6: There was the first strike. The building shook. Then it was quiet for a while because the front doors had been blown off here in the hallway. Then came the second strike, and then there was a huge blast. We heard it. The building started shaking, and I could hear everything flying around.
0: A Colorado prison guard faces multiple charges, including attempted murder, after he allegedly shot a protester outside the for-profit ICE jail where he works. Witnesses say 42-year-old Brandon Booth responded to demonstrations last Thursday outside the GEO Group's Aurora ICE Processing Center by firing a single shot at protesters, then fleeing the scene. The bullet struck 21-year-old Emma Landis in the heel, sending her to the hospital. In the wake of the shooting, Booth's former sister-in-law told the Denver Post Booth was, quote, "not a good person at all," unquote. She said he'd previously slammed her into a wall, giving her a concussion, adding, quote, "this is not a person who does the right thing or respects boundaries, especially of women and kids," she said. Meanwhile, records show the ICE agent behind the fatal shooting of 25-year-old Johan Sebastian Duran Guerrero once told a court a head injury had left him with impaired cognitive functioning and memory. David Briette filed a lawsuit against the Maine Community College system in late 2023, alleging post-concussive injuries after a steel beam fell on his head during a firefighting training course. Just 2 years later, Briette went to work as an ICE officer, despite his injury and his documented history of domestic violence against two previous wives and his daughters. He's an Afghan war vet. The far-right social media influencers Andrew and Tristan Tate have been arrested in Miami after British authorities issued new rape and sex trafficking charges against the brothers. The United Kingdom's Crown Prosecution Service announced the charges Saturday.
7: 38 new charges in total have now been authorized against Andrew and Tristan Tate, bringing the total number of charges faced to 59. The charges relate to seven victims spanning a period from 2010 to 2017. I want to make it clear, there is no place for male violence against women and girls in our society, and we will continue to work tirelessly to support victims and investigate all reports made to us.
0: Andrew and Tristan Tate are dual British-U.S. citizens prominent in the far-right hyper-masculine online community known as the Manosphere. They previously lived in Romania, where in 2023, prosecutors filed a criminal indictment against them on charges including violence, rape, and human trafficking. Despite the charges, they were freed from travel restrictions in Romania earlier this year after White House officials took an interest in their case. Andy Burnham takes over as the United Kingdom's next prime minister, succeeding Keir Starmer. Burnham is Britain's seventh prime minister in a decade. He's the former mayor of Manchester, considered to be more left-leaning than Starmer. Starmer was forced to step down from office after members of his Labour Party called on him to resign after the party's huge losses in Britain's local elections. Millions of people across North America face another day of hazardous air pollution as nearly 1,000 active wildfires continue to rage in Canada. Hazardous air quality alerts are once again in effect today for major cities, including Chicago, Detroit, Columbus, and Minneapolis. Here in New York, air quality's improved, at least for now, following what officials are calling the second worst smoke event in New York City's modern history. On Friday, President Trump blamed Canada, threatened to impose new tariffs on Canada over the record levels of hazardous air. We'll have more on this story later in the broadcast. In Maine, former state lawmaker Troy Jackson has emerged as a front runner to replace Graham Plattner as the Democratic Party's nominee to challenge Republican Senator Susan Collins in November's midterm elections. Over the weekend, Jackson's campaign got a boost when several rivals withdrew from the race. Meanwhile, Jackson received broad support in county-level meetings of the Maine Democratic Party ahead of a nominating convention next Saturday. Troy Jackson's a progressive who narrowly lost the Maine Democratic gubernatorial primary when he was cross-endorsed by Graham Plattner. Plattner withdrew his nomination earlier this month after a former girlfriend accused him of rape. And New York City Mayor Zoran Mamdani says he's still looking into arresting Israeli Prime Minister Benjamin Netanyahu when he visits New York for the UN General Assembly in September. Mamdani spoke with the New York Times The Interview podcast.
8: I believe that Prime Minister Netanyahu belongs in The Hague. He's a war criminal who has been charged by the International Criminal Court. And what you will find is that is an opinion that is held by many purely because of what his actions have wrought over these last many years. I've also said that I will follow the laws that we have here in New York City, because I believe that there's an importance in following the law as a leader who presides over our city, and that's something that I plan to do.
9: Meaning? I'm sorry, I don't understand what that means.
8: Meaning that whatever the law allows me to do in New York City, that's what we will do, but we won't be writing our own laws to that end.
0: New York City Mayor Zoran Mamdani. And those are some of the headlines. This is Democracy Now!, democracynow.org, The War and Peace Report. I'm Amy Goodman. The U.S. is expanding its attacks on Iran after at least three soldiers were killed in the deadliest weekend for the United States since March. Two U.S. service members were killed in an Iranian attack on a base in Jordan. A third soldier was killed in northern Iraq during a controlled detonation of a downed Iranian drone. The U.S. identified the soldiers killed in Jordan as First Lieutenant Tyler James Feehan, at 25 years old, of Hawaii, and Private Isabella Gonzalez, 19 years old, from Texas. A third soldier remains missing in action after the attack in Jordan. The U.S. has now struck Iran for nine consecutive nights. Iran's retaliated by striking U.S. allies across the Gulf. Earlier today, Iran threatened to not allow a, quote, single drop of oil or gas to transit the Strait of Hormuz if U.S. aggression continues. This comes as Axios reports the U.S. is sending dozens of refueling planes to Israel ahead of expected increased military operations against Iran. According to Iranian authorities, at least 41 Iranians have been killed and 408 wounded in U.S. attacks so far this month. We're joined now by Toby Jones, associate professor of Middle East history at Rutgers University, author of Desert Kingdom, How Oil and Water Forge Modern Saudi Arabia, as well as Running Dry, Essays on Energy, Water and Environmental Crisis. Toby Jones, if you can start off by commenting on these developments, the ninth straight night where the U.S. attacked Iran, Iran retaliating across the Gulf. The number of U.S. soldiers has increased who are killed to 17. Another one is missing. And the targeting of civilian infrastructure. Take it all on, Professor Jones.
10: Good morning, Amy. Thank you. We're at a remarkable moment. I mean, we shouldn't be surprised that the United States has escalated violence in the region. What's been on display since February when the war started, or at least the most recent round of what is a long war in Iran started, is that the United States has considerable violence at its disposal, but it has limited political capacity to dictate terms. While it had a series of nebulous objectives in February, regime change, dismantling or at least challenging Iranian nuclear capacity, what the war has come down to in-

0: then is the United States expanding its war efforts to inflict pain on Iran, to maximize both military targeting as well as civilian and infrastructure damage, to create the conditions for the impossibility of life and to weaken the Iranian regime. It's hard to say that it's working. For 9 straight days, Iran has remained defiant and has even escalated and retaliated against not only Jordan, but also against Kuwait, and more recently against the headquarters of the U.S. Fifth Fleet, the Naval Fifth Fleet in Bahrain. Iran has been steadfast. The United States is scrambling. It's hard to know where this is going to go, but it's all very disturbing.
1: And can you talk about the soldiers who have died that we know of and the missing soldier? Talk about the U.S. presence from Jordan to Iraq, where these soldiers were killed. One of them not in an Iranian strike, but when they were when they were dismantling an Iranian drone.
0: Well, Americans seem to forget the just sort of massive presence that the United States has built militarily in the Middle East, and particularly surrounding the Persian Gulf, since the early 1980s. It's been a 50-year-long project marked and sort of punctuated by conflict against Iraq, an ongoing siege and sanctions regime against Iran, but all with the idea of creating a massive military footprint in order to secure American hegemonic and political economic interests, primarily energy, but also Israeli security and American-Israeli relations, as well as American relationships with the authoritarians across the region. So that footprint has been built steadily over time, and it's more or less a permanent presence. The targeting of U.S. soldiers, on the one hand, is a normal act of war from the Iranians. They're responding to aggression against them, which they did not provoke in February, but which the United States and the Israelis believed was in their interest to pursue. And so Iran is striking out at American infrastructure. One of the most fascinating aspects of the war over the last several months is how little we actually know about the costs for both American forces and American military materiel and infrastructure in the region. We know that Iran has targeted infrastructure in the Gulf, both civilian and military, has now begun to attack Jordan. What we don't know is we don't know the scale of the physical damage that's been obscured and hidden from us, from the Department of Defense and the Pentagon. I mean, Hegseth is petulantly avoided confronting or being honest with what the costs are. And the only reason we know about the deaths of these 3 soldiers and the possibility of a 4th is because you can't hide the returning of dead bodies. We don't know how many people have been injured. We don't know the knock-on effects in the region. We know very little. We have very little information. This has remained more or less true, both in terms of what happens on the waters of the Persian Gulf and what happens elsewhere. What Americans have probably not paid sufficient attention to is the massive vulnerability of all of these places and systems. There's a separate question of whether they're actually necessary or not. I don't believe that they are. I think Americans voted in the last election because they're tired of U.S. wars in the Middle East and elsewhere. But the reality is that there is an ongoing, physical, significant commitment by the U.S. military to the region. So it's hardly surprising that in the course of war that American soldiers would come under fire and pay a price.
1: Speaking of coming under fire, talk about what's happening to international law right now, Toby Jones.
0: Well, look, international law remains a bedrock of how the global system is supposed to function. It establishes both a set of norms for behavior as well as ostensibly a kind of a system of accountability for people to behave appropriately both in times of war and absent times of war. But what we've seen since at least the early stages of Desert Storm, the lead up to the 1991 war, and everything that's followed, both from the position of American war fighting in the region and importantly, the way that's linked to how Israel behaves in the West Bank and southern Lebanon, and especially in Gaza, is that international law and international norms, what might be considered war crimes, while they are very obviously being committed through the targeting of infrastructure, the targeting of civilians, ethnic cleansing in the West Bank, genocide in Gaza, ethnic cleansing in Lebanon, the targeting of water desalination, bridges, infrastructure, oil refineries, and all the sort of following environmental and social harm that comes from all of that lays bare that the system of international law is a system in which there's no accountability for real power in the world. The United States and Israel are

0: they enjoy, if not absolute, pretty close to absolute impunity. And in fact, remarkably, the United States has begun talking about dismantling the International Criminal Court, not just ignoring systems of international norms and law, but actually dismantling it so that it can behave the way it wants to in the world. About 25 years ago, when I first moved to the Middle East to study Arabic in Cairo, this was in 2001 and 2002, my wife and our friends and I did a year-long Arabic language program at the American University in Cairo. 9/11 happened while we were there. The U.S. started its war in Afghanistan. Israel staged a siege in Ramallah that spring. American citizens in Cairo were concerned, and I think rightly so, predicted the kind of escalation of American imperial violence that would follow over a generation, both in Afghanistan and Iraq. We circulated a petition gathering signatures amongst other American citizens in Cairo, and it was significant enough that we got an audience with the then American ambassador, I won't name him on air, but a George Bush appointee, with several of us in his office, and he sat us down and he rolled up his sleeves and said, nobody cares about international law. And that was a real eye-opener, and it was an important moment. It's not a system of beliefs or practices or a legal system that needs to be abandoned, but we need to reckon with how it's not equally imposed or enforced, and how people like Iranian citizens, Palestinians, Lebanese, Iraqis, and those without big enough guns are not protected by it.
1: Interestingly, Marco Rubio, the Secretary of State, said the administration will dismantle the ICC brick by brick if necessary. Meanwhile, the United Nations is calling for Iran and the U.S. to come back to the table. Toby Jones, Associate Professor of Middle East History at Rutgers University, writes frequently on oil war in the Middle East, author of Desert Kingdom, How Oil and Water Forge Modern Saudi Arabia, and Running Dry, Essays on Energy, Water, and Environmental Crisis. Coming up, we go to Houston, Texas, where protests continue over the death of Lorenzo Salgado Araujo, the Mexican father of three, fatally shot by an ICE agent as he drove to work. Back in 30 seconds.

0: Haki, or Talk, by Palestinian musician Huda Asfour, performing in our Democracy Now! Studio. To see her full performance and interview, go to democracynow.org. This is Democracy Now!, democracynow.org. I'm Amy Goodman. We go to Texas, where Houston community members continue to demand justice for Lorenzo Salgado Araujo, shot and killed by an ICE agent July 7th. He was a 52-year-old Mexican father of three U.S. citizen sons, lived in the United States for nearly 35 years, worked in construction. The ICE agents involved have not been identified. It's also unclear whether they remain on active duty or have been placed on administrative leave. The office of Harris County District Attorney Sean Teer is pursuing an independent investigation, while Republican Texas Governor Greg Abbott, a Trump ally, said Texas Rangers will investigate the fatal shooting. Advocates fear the Trump administration may attempt to withhold key evidence. The Congressional Hispanic Caucus has also announced it'll hold a field hearing in Houston Friday to hear eyewitness accounts and testimony in Salgado Araujo's killing. But three key witnesses who are in the van with Lorenzo are still being detained at an ICE jail in Conroe, Texas, run by the for-profit prison company Geo Group. One of the witnesses is Lorenzo's brother, Victor, who now faces deportation. Well, Democracy Now! Has been on the ground in Houston over the weekend and visited the community-built memorial at the site of the fatal shooting in the heart of the Magnolia Park neighborhood in the city's East End District. Democracy Now!'s Maria Inez Teresena spoke with some of the visitors, as well as Cesar Espinosa, executive director of FIO.
1: Today we are at the memorial, the makeshift memorial, the community shrine that has been set up for Mr. Lorenzo Salgado Araujo. Apparently, from what we know, Mr. Lorenzo was coming this way, and then he U-turned, and his van ended up in this very spot. And unfortunately, this is where he took his last breaths. As you can see, you know, this is in the heart of Magnolia Park here in Houston, Texas, one of the first Latino communities here in Houston, people in the second, third generation, people who have maybe their immigrant parents moved here and they've grown up here. This is a very Latino part of town. And for Lorenzo Salgado Araujo, he felt like this was home. He raised his family here. And so he was at home when this happened to him. And the other thing that I was pointing out earlier was the red bricks. I mean, this is a clear reminder of community coming together to save themselves. The red brick significance is when the city of Houston refused to pave the streets in the barrio, in the neighborhood, people got together and they bought these bricks and they laid them down by hand. People like Lorenzo Salgado Araujo would have been the people who would have come together and with their hands would have built this street, would have built the neighborhood. When we came here the first time, I noticed that immediately, and it brought chills to me because it's very symbolic that this happened here. You know, one of the things we have seen, and one of the things that also brings a lot of emotion to us is seeing all the abuelitas, the mamas, the daughters, the men, the dads coming out here and taking care of the shrine. If you look at the flower, at where the veladoras are, a man built that and brought that over here.
2: After we spoke with Cesar Espinosa of Fiel, community members from different parts of Houston came by Lorenzo Salgado Araujo's shrine to pay their respect.
3: My name is Sonia. I was born two streets down from here. I'm an educator, so I worked also down the street from this place. I came here today because Mr. Lorenzo is everybody's father. I'm a child of immigrants myself, and when I'm here, I'm overwhelmed with emotion because it's like if I was looking at my own dad posted up there. The amount of support that this family has gotten, it's no coincidence, and it's not by accident. It's because he's Houston's dad. He looks just like all of our parents. He has the same story, the same American dream. And today I decided to stop and come here because I just needed to pay my respects, and I needed him to know, I needed the family to know that they're not alone, that we're all with them, and that he's cared for. Sadly, after this, my dad has started carrying his passport with him everywhere he goes because he was just so struck by what happened. He's so scared. He's an American citizen also, but just afraid that somebody will profile him the same way that Mr. Lorenzo was profiled.
2: On Saturday evening, community members continued coming by Mr. Lorenzo's memorial, bringing candles, fresh flowers, balloons, and other offerings to honor him. They placed a poster that showed Mr. Lorenzo with Joan Sebastian Duran Guerrero, the 25-year-old Colombian father killed by ICE in Maine on the same week. Parents also came to the memorial with their children.
4: My name is Efraín Montalvo. We are here because we are afraid of what is happening. Like Mr. Lorenzo, we also work in construction, and we don't know if we will come back home. If we have children with us, we worry about them being stopped or that the same thing will happen to us as it happened to him. I've been here for about 20 years. I arrived to the United States around 2006. I drive through these streets every day for work.
5: Trajimos un casco ahí, pues, del parte de lo que usamos ahí en la construcción, como.
4: We brought a hard hat, part of the gear we used on the construction site, as a symbol of the sorrow we share with his family. This is very sad. My son is 4 years old. If immigration were to stop me, the thought of having to leave my son, I have a lot of fear. If they stop me or to leave him, there is fear. There is fear.
0: That was Efraín Montalvo, a construction worker who was at the memorial for Lorenzo Salgado Araujo, fatally shot by an ICE agent in Houston. Efraín visited the memorial with his 4-year-old son. The Salgado family laid Lorenzo Salgado Araujo to rest in a private funeral and burial Saturday. His oldest son, Ronaldo Salgado, said in social media, quote, "We played music, horses danced. We celebrated the life of the man who provided for my mom and my brothers for more than 30 years," unquote. On Sunday afternoon, hundreds gathered for another rally calling for justice and accountability in Lorenzo Salgado Araujo's death. They were joined by Ronaldo and his brother Lorenzo Jr. Protesters temporarily shut down a bridge holding signs that read "Borders kill and abolish ICE." Democracy Now!'s Maria Inez Teresena spoke with some of them.
6: ICE melts in Texas heat!
7: ICE melts in Texas heat!
6: ICE melts in Texas heat!
2: At Urban Chu Park in Houston, ahead of the march demanding justice for Lorenzo Salgado Araujo, several grassroots organizations have gathered here, community members. There are people holding signs saying "abolish ICE, ICE out of Texas." You can hear the music in the background. We spoke to some of the activists and members of the community.
8: My name is Vivek Venkatraman, and I'm an organizer with the Party for Socialism and Liberation. ICE has not slowed its terror even one notch since the brutal murder of Lorenzo Salgado Araujo. As you mentioned, a young high school student described by his peers and his teachers as a very sensitive student was very forcefully detained at the Hobby Airport here in Houston. And of course, in the immediate days following Lorenzo's death, not in Houston, but across the country, we've seen the continuation of ICE brutality. We saw in the immediate aftermath of Lorenzo's death, the brutal shooting in the head of Joan Sebastian Guerrero in Biddeford, Maine. We saw a man in Florida fleeing ICE, hit by oncoming traffic.
2: And what has been the response of Houston officials, of Harris County officials? What power do they have to stop ICE operations here in the city and protect the community?
8: Many of the people here, in fact, spent many months at City Hall demanding an end to collaboration between ICE and HPD. And through that public pressure, the city actually decided to pass an ordinance that limited the collaboration between ICE and HPD. Almost immediately after that ordinance was passed, which took a lot of work from the bottom up, After Greg Abbott threatened to withhold some funding, almost immediately John Whitmire, the mayor, folded and the city council folded. And this is the kind of attitude we've seen from them over and over, just a complete betrayal of the people who have put them in power.
9: Vanessa Escobar Acosta. I am with Amigos de los Salgado. We are a new organization that formed on the wake of Mr. Lorenzo's death. We are strong advocates for the Salgado family. So it's composed mostly of childhood friends of Ronaldo. We went to middle school, high school together, stayed in contact throughout our early adulthood years. And it hit us as if it was our own family member when we heard the news of Mr. Salgado being shot by ICE agents. It broke our hearts as if it was in our own family.
2: Do you have family members of yours, relatives, who are afraid to go out in the street after not only the shooting of Mr. Lorenzo, but just the presence of ICE in the city of Houston?
9: I have had also family members taken by ICE and deported to Honduras. And these are folks who were on a pathway to citizenship. They were on a path to get visas or residency or whatever the respective immigration status was. They were doing things the right way. I had a cousin who was detained and deported last year in August, and another who was detained earlier in 2026, so just months after our first cousin was detained and deported. Another cousin of ours was also detained and deported.
10: My name is Alma Cooper. I'm here first because we are demanding justice for Lorenzo. But it's not just that. These terrorists coming from the government is not just in Houston. It's not just in Texas. It's not just in the United States. It's terrorism all over the world. Just look at the Marco Rubio's declaration a couple days ago. It's plain and simple terrorism. They are terrorizing the entire world. So I heard the about the killing of Lorenzo Salgado the same Tuesday last week at night when the news, I was watching the news, and I mean...

0: furious because this is terrorists from the state, from the government. They want to get the criminal that is in the White House.
1: So my name is Lisbeth. I am 23 years old. I am here because my mom, my dad, they're both immigrants. They came to this country looking for something greater. And honestly, I feel like this whole thing is idiotic. I wish we could just work together, live in peace. But honestly, with how things are looking, we need to fight back. So that's why I'm here.
2: My name is Jorge Ojeda. When I saw Lorenzo's dead, it reminded me a lot of my dad who goes out. While my parents came in legally, that doesn't matter because my grandpa was the one that came in illegally to make that happen. And it doesn't matter at all if you come here legally or not. You shouldn't be murdered just because you're here without a piece of paper.
3: We just received word that Lorenzo Salgado Araujo's two oldest sons, Ronaldo and Lorenzo Jr., will be addressing the crowd on the stage.
4: I really, really hoped that my dad would be the last person that this would happen to. But you saw what happened less than a week later. Out there in Maine, there is a young 3-year-old child who saw the worst of the worst. And it is terrible to think that this could happen again.
5: The number one thing I think our government fears is the people coming together, becoming educated, and having these difficult conversations with each other. And it's really important for us to stay united, to stay positive, and to keep fighting for justice. And I really only have 3 more words for y'all. I love you, Houston!
4: It's very nice to see so many people. So many people of all backgrounds, races, colors, creeds, religions come together and try to ask for what's right. Try to ask for the bare minimum, and it's going to be justice. Is that too much to ask? I hope you guys have a safe, powerful march. And thank you all for being here. For my dad, Lorenzo Salgado.

0: the streets protesting on this bridge. We want everyone in power to hear. We want everyone to hear that this is not fair. Innocent lives are being lost. Families are being torn apart. Innocent lives, hardworking people, people who pay taxes, are dying on our streets. We're not going to let that fly. We want justice now.
1: Justicia para Lorenzo. Justicia para Lorenzo. El pueblo vive, vive.
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3: Special thanks to Democracy Now!'s Maria Inez Taracena, Nicole Salazar, and Hani Massoud in the streets of Houston. This is Democracy Now!, democracynow.org. I'm Amy Goodman. We're joined now in Houston by Democratic Congressmember Al Green, who serves on the Homeland Security Committee. On Sunday, he attended a rally for Lorenzo Salgado Araujo, the 52-year-old Mexican father of three U.S. citizens shot and killed by an ICE agent July 7th. He'd been in this country for almost 35 years. Last week, Congressman Green took to the House floor to warn of a possible Trump cover-up in the killing. Representative Green, thank you so much for being with us. If you can talk about what you are demanding now and the congressional hearing on the road in Houston that will take place on Friday.
4: Well, thank you for having me, Amy. May I please take just a moment to compliment you on the excellent reporting. That was probably the best that I've heard or read in terms of what actually happened, and those reporters should be commended highly. I'm grateful to have this opportunity to talk about the demands. The demands are very simple, a demand for justice. The justice has to include an investigation. The investigation has to be independent. It has to be transparent. It has to give us the opportunity to know what happened to Mr. Lorenzo Salgado Araujo. We still don't have all of the facts. We have what typically happens in these circumstances, which is ICE will make a statement, and then after they make a statement that appears to be bogus, they will say, wait until all of the facts are out. Well, they have rushed to judgment, and then they encourage that others not rush to judgment. But they make the initial statement that creates the confusion that surrounds a case, which is the case with what happened here. My belief is that there is an attempt to cover up currently taking place. And that attempt to cover up is something that ICE has perpetrated in other cases. We can recall what happened in Minnesota. We remember Mr. Preddy. We remember what happened with Ms. Good. These attempts to cover up have manifested themselves and they've been exposed. And that's what's happening now. And, Amy, it's done for a given reason. You take all of the evidence and you don't share it with any of the local constabulary. And in so doing, you can present the case to the grand jury. If you don't get a true bill, if there's no indictment, you win. If there is an indictment, it's a federal indictment. And that then allows the president to do what I call cleanup. He can then pardon the people if they are convicted. He's demonstrated that he would do this when he pardoned some 1,500 people who assaulted the Citadel of Democracy, the United States Capitol, when there was a peaceful transfer of power. So, yes, there is going to be a shadow hearing in Houston, Texas, under the leadership of the Honorable Benny Thompson, who is the ranking member, which means that if Democrats had 218 or more members of Congress, he would be the chairperson of the committee. This man has demonstrated his fairness over the years. As the chairperson of the committee, when they investigated the impeachment of President Trump, evidence that kind of led to the impeachment. So the Chicano, the Hispanic caucus will, of course, be a lead organization. as they should be. This is something that involves a community that they strongly represent. We all represent communities, but they are intimately involved, and they should be a lead organization. This will be a joint hearing here in Houston. I'm honored to sit on the Homeland Security Committee, and my hope is that we will hear from the district attorney. He has made some very bold and powerful statements. My hope is that if given the opportunity, we'll hear from lawyers and people who have talked to the persons who are presently incarcerated, the three men who were in that truck and who have given accounts that are contrary and antithetical to what the government has said. This is an important hearing. It will expose more, but it will also cause this case to remain a part of the public dialogue. Unfortunately, these things happened with a degree of rapidity such that we have one circumstance that we're trying to understand, and we find ourselves moving on to another circumstance that we don't understand. We've had something to happen now in Maine, and the cameras will move to Maine. And as a result, what has happened here will somehow become secondary or tertiary news. We have to make it primary news, and this is one of the reasons why this shadow hearing is so important.
3: Can you talk about the relationship between the African-American community, Congressmember Al Green, and the Latino community? So often attempts are made to pit them against each other. Talk about the coalescing right now in Houston around the death of Mr. Salgado Araujo.
4: The best evidence of it is what took place last evening, last night, at the Community of Faith. This is a church under the leadership of Bishop James Dixon. And there was a cross-section of persons there from all faiths, generally speaking. We had persons of different hues, different ethnicities, and we were all there to say to each other that we must respect and we must work with each other. Someone mentioned Dr. King's words, "We must all learn to live together as brothers and sisters," I might add, "or we will perish together as fools." We are doing just that, learning to live together such that we can take all the challenges of our time and confront a common enemy that continues to become a part or be a part of our lives. And that common enemy, my dear sister, is invidious discrimination. Invidious discrimination is the common enemy for Latinos and African Americans. And we have to confront this common enemy together. We cannot allow people to segregate us and cause us to believe that one is somehow benefiting from opportunities that belong to the other. We have to work together, and we are working together. I'm honored to say that the Honorable Sylvia Garcia has done an outstanding job of presenting this case to the public. She has been assisted by other people, but she's done an outstanding job. And we are working together. And yes, you're eminently correct. There have been attempts, not just with this case, but in the main, in the country, to divide Latinos and African Americans, to keep us at odds with each other, such that we don't focus on that common enemy, which is invidious discrimination, and it happens every day in the lives of these communities. People want to believe that there is no racism in the country. Well, you're wrong. They want to believe that there really is no discrimination in the country. Some people would say this, but they are wrong. It does exist. Now, does it exist to the same extent that it did some 100 years ago when we had lawful segregation, which was a form of racism? No. It doesn't exist to that same extent, but it does exist to the extent that it has an impact on the daily lives of people working in the country, and we have to fight it, and we are working together, and my hope is that this will give us greater unity. This man's life can stand for a lot of things, but in dying, he can also do something that we may not have done but for his death, and God forgive me for having to even say that, but maybe it will cause us to realize that we're all in the same boat. Some of us may be here from different places, but we're in the same boat now, and we should move together in the same boat toward liberty and justice for all.
3: Well, I want to thank you, Democratic Congressmember Al Green of Texas, who serves on the Homeland Security Committee. Again, on Friday, the Hispanic Caucus will be holding a field hearing in Houston. And we hope to have you on again soon, Congressmember Green, as you are outgoing, having lost the primary targeted, among others, by the cryptocurrency industry. We want to talk about all that with you and your more than 20-year career on Congress and what your plans are. I want to thank you so much for being with us from Houston. Coming up, millions of people across North America facing another day of hazardous air pollution as nearly 1,000 active wildfires continue to rage in Canada. Stay with us.

0: Bach by Palestinian musician Huda Aspour, performing in our Democracy Now! Studio. To hear her full performance and interview, she is a biomedical engineer taught at Georgetown, go to democracynow.org. This is Democracy Now!, democracynow.org. I'm Amy Goodman. Millions across North America face another day of hazardous air pollution as nearly 1,000 active wildfires continue to rage in Canada. Hazardous air quality alerts are once again in effect today for major cities, including Chicago, Detroit, Columbus, and Minneapolis. Here in New York, air quality's improved, at least for now, following what officials are calling the second worst smoke event in New York City modern history. In Canada, the fires have disproportionately impacted Indigenous communities, forcing thousands to evacuate their homes. On Friday, President Trump threatened to impose new tariffs on Canada over the record levels of hazardous air. Trump wrote, quote, "The United States is being unnecessarily invaded by filthy, polluted and unhealthy air, the quality of which is dangerous and totally unacceptable," Trump said. But Trump has not said a word about climate change, which many scientists say is a driving force behind the fires. We go now to Montreal, where we're joined by Rachel Gilmore, independent journalist, creator of Bubble Pop Media. Thanks so much for being with us, Rachel. If you can talk about what's happening in Canada, the blowback, I guess you could say, in the United States, and President Trump threatening Carney and Canada with tariffs, blaming Carney for what's happening in Canada, actually standing next to Carney and the Mexican president at the World Cup on Sunday in New Jersey.
1: Yeah, the situation in Canada is it's horrifying. I mean, we're watching the impact of the climate crisis in real time. It's disproportionately impacting, as you noted, Indigenous communities here. People have had to flee their homes, a large number of them ending up in Thunder Bay, where there's actually not enough space for everyone. The people are camping in tents just so that they have somewhere safe to sleep. That isn't their communities that they've had to leave behind because of the ravaging wildfires. As you noted, there's almost 1,000 of them burning. It's genuinely a crisis. There's lots of mobilization happening here in Canada. And the commentary from Trump was extremely offensive to a lot of Canadians. I mean, what else is new? I think, unfortunately, no one's really surprised by it anymore up here. But, you know, particularly given just days before he made those comments, a Canadian firefighter had died in Colorado fighting wildfires. So it was just extremely, extremely tone deaf. But the additional horror, I guess, of just the apathy in Trump's comments is the reality that he's not acknowledging climate change. And Mark Carney sort of did a little bit of he doesn't usually respond directly to the more unhinged stuff that Trump says, but he sort of made this this comment about how it is the climate crisis that is making the dry and hot conditions for more wildfires to be sparked when there's more extreme weather, which causes more lightning strikes. But the difficulty here is that, you know, as much as Carney's saying that in response to Trump, he's not exactly taking the climate action that we need here in Canada. In fact, quite the opposite, despite him sort of selling himself as this climate guy, leaning on his credentials from his time at the United Nations.
0: If you can talk about that, I mean, on the one hand, you have Prime Minister Carney announcing a multi-billion-dollar strategy on what he called breaking Canada's economic dependence on the U.S., which must have infuriated President Trump. But it includes a new pipeline in Alberta and building up multiple liquefied natural gas terminals. The proposed pipeline would move 1 million barrels of oil daily from landlocked Alberta to the southern coast of British Columbia near Vancouver. If you can talk more about the significance of this, Rachel.
1: Yeah, absolutely. I mean, I think a lot of us were shocked by the announcement because so many people had this idea that Carney would at least give the tiniest bit of a damn about the climate crisis. And he came out and made this announcement alongside Alberta Premier Danielle Smith. Alberta is where most of the oil is in Canada. It's where we have our oil sands. And, you know, they announced this new proposed pipeline. And what's ridiculous about it is the claim is that we need this investment in oil and gas to diversify away from the United States. But the economic case even isn't there. We just twinned a TMX pipeline to the West Coast. And just now it's starting to make about $1 billion annually. And we paid the Canadian taxpayers $34 billion for that pipeline, which means it will have to make that kind of profit for 34 more years to be profitable. And that's the previous pipeline that the Canadian people were forced to buy by a Liberal government. And now Mark Carney is saying that he's, you know, offering his full-throated support for another oil pipeline. I mean, the only way that we can actually profit from that oil pipeline is if we absolutely abandon the fight against climate change, because we would need there to be a world where demand for oil and gas continues to uptick for decades into the future to actually make money off of this pipeline. So it makes no economic sense. And obviously, it is a horrific plan for the climate crisis. In Canada, our oil and gas sector is our largest source of greenhouse gas emissions. And Mark Carney is selling the snake oil solution of carbon capture and storage to go alongside the oil and gas pipeline. But he's offering a tax credit for oil companies that use that captured carbon to actually inject it into depleted oil wells, fracking out more oil that otherwise would not be able to be accessed by those companies. So they get a tax credit for that.
0: Rachel Gilmore, thank you so much for being with us. Independent journalist in Canada, creator of Bubble Pop Media. I'll be in Martha's Vineyard July 31st for the screening of Steal the Story, Please. I'm Amy Goodman. Thanks for joining us.

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2: 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And we are here today with a wonderful guest, Susie Hansen. So Susie Hansen lived in Istanbul for more than a decade, where she was a contributing writer for the New York Times Magazine, has written for all kinds of other publications as well. Her first book, Notes on a Foreign Country, was a finalist for the Pulitzer Prize in Nonfiction, and it was the winner of the Overseas Press Club of America's Cornelius Ryan Award, if I have that right. And her second book, From Life Itself, was published in April 2026. She has taught writing at Princeton University and NYU and Bard College. And I met Susie many decades ago. We went to college together, and I have a memory of you being one of the first people I met. Well, so first of all, welcome, Susie. Good to have you.
3: Thank you. Thank you so much for having me, Mike.
2: I don't know why I have this sort of frame memory, kind of like in a movie, where you were one of the first people I met. We were with our parents, so it was some sort of orientation thing. Do you happen to remember this?
3: I don't, but that's just because I don't remember much of anything of my life.
2: And there's no reason you should. I mean, it was, you know, yeah.
3: But I remember we were in a general community of writers or you know, aspiring writers. So I remember that very well, of course.
2: No, you were definitely one of the people on campus I was very fond of. Always said hello to each other, had a lot of classes together, did the writers, I'll say. So I have had such a wonderful time watching your career unfold. It's been a very, very cool career. And we lost touch for, quite a while.
3: Yes.
2: And it's wonderful to be back in touch. And so what I'd love to start with is, you know, Turkey is a through line in a lot of your work. You moved to Turkey soon after graduating college, and it became, it seems, a defining element in your creative life. So tell us how that happened and sort of the role that Turkey has played in your life.
3: Well, it's funny because it was, to many of my friends even, it came out of the blue. I was living in New York. I was working at the New York Observer. I was an editor. And at that point, I had just graduated from University of Pennsylvania, where we went together, and then lived in New York City and worked as a journalist. I wasn't even really that well traveled. I had been to a few places in Europe, but hadn't traveled all that much, but I had read a lot of books about war and foreign conflict. And so I did have this interest. And I think being in New York around September 11th and the war on terror, the invasion of Iraq, all of that made me more curious about what it was I didn't understand about American foreign policy. But Turkey was not really a country I was necessarily interested in specifically. What happened was I applied for a fellowship, and I noticed that Turkey was a place that not that many people wrote about in 2006. You know, again, this is Iraq, Afghanistan, Pakistan. These are the countries that everybody was focusing on. And Turkey was not one of them. So it seemed like an opportunity. But at the same time, my favorite writer at that time was James Baldwin. And I had seen a documentary about Baldwin living in Istanbul in the 60s. And I was very, very curious about his time there, what he learned there, if he ever wrote anything, if he ever said anything about it. And maybe that, because I loved him so much and I thought he explained what it meant to be a white American so well, that maybe he would explain something about American power in the world as well. So I actually applied for this fellowship secretly because of James Baldwin. And then when I arrived, and I had never been there before, I did not speak the language. I did not know anyone. I was 29 years old. I mean, I think I was very disenchanted with living in New York. I arrived and I fell immediately in love with Turkey as well. So that's why I stayed for 12 years. I mean, for a number of other reasons, but also for that reason.
2: And were you in Istanbul the entire time or?
3: I was. I traveled a lot. I was not. According to the rules of my fellowship, I was not supposed to ever leave for those 2 years on the fellowship. But I did secretly fly home also for the election of Barack Obama. They know this now. And I traveled around the country and I did stories in the rest of the country. But for the most part, Istanbul was really, my home.
2: Before we get into the actual work that took root in this experience, I have to just say I've always been very interested in Turkey and especially Istanbul, where I've never been, and I do have to get there, because it seems like a very unusual country, at least from an American perspective, because it is, I guess, majority Muslim country. Americans tend to think of it as the Middle East, which isn't really accurate. But it was Rome. I mean, it was the seat of the Roman Empire. And then it was Greece. It was more Greek than what we think of as Greece. And it wasn't really that long ago, right? In the span of human history. So has that strange and interesting history influenced that land more than we might see in other countries, or in different ways than we might see in other countries in the, I guess what you call Muslim world, to be simplistic of it?
3: Look, I can speak for myself, and I can also speak for Turkish people who have lived there who talk about this. But I mean, it has a psychological effect to be living in a place with so many layers of history on top of various empires that no longer exist, who have seen war, have seen strife, have seen recovery, have seen new building. It does give you a different perspective. And I remember speaking to an artist who was very international, very well traveled, had lived in New York City. And he was saying, you know, I have a different sense of my own existence and my own and this country's history, because I can look across the Golden Horn and see these 16th century mosques. And I know what came before me. And he even said that the way that Istanbul is constructed with all of its windy streets, and it very much maintains this kind of old Byzantine or Ottoman kind of, planning or structure. He said it, you know, it's very different from the grid of New York City, where you just get from place to place really, really fast. He's like, this is a different way of thinking about time and space. And so I think that when you're living amongst that, it does give you a different feeling. And certainly when I was so happy to be there in the beginning, and it was the good times, when Erdogan was still seen as in a positive way. I mean, I remember just feeling like in some way I was in the center of the world and the ground zero of history. So, I mean, it can give you a different perspective for sure. And sometimes that can make people nostalgic and a little, hey, you know, gauzy-eyed about Istanbul, which you really have to work hard to sever in order to really see what's happening.
2: Tell me more about that.
3: Well, I think that even we can get into how the neighborhood that I read about in my book, it's very much situated in a formerly Greek neighborhood in the oldest part of the city. But a lot of people tend to be very nostalgic about cosmopolitanism and this period in Istanbul that now has been lost. And of course, these periods also were fraught with a tremendous amount of problems and violence and danger. It's not what we tend to want to remember about it. I mean, there are a lot of people who will debate that the Ottoman Empire was a better way than, say, nation states in terms of governance and in terms of communities living together. But I'm just saying that this nostalgia doesn't help us to really understand why things have turned out the way that they have. And also, it's just simply not what Istanbul is now. I mean, you can go to a neighborhood like mine, or you can go to Kuzguncuk, and yes, you can be on a street where there is a synagogue and there are two churches and there's a mosque and it's all on one street and wow, you know, but that is a throwback. The synagogue is surrounded by security and, you know, has bars on the windows. You know what I mean? Right. So I think I'm just saying that you have to, even when I was describing the city and I love it so much and think it's so beautiful, I was trying not to shy away from how brutal things have become there.
2: It's really interesting to hear you talk about the nostalgia of history and the destructive effects of that, because I feel like whenever I see problems, whether they're in our own country right now or in Europe or in the Middle East or whatever, I feel like sometimes people don't look at the historical now, the people who are living there now and the problems now. They're looking about, they're talking about, well, our genetic line goes back to this and this goes back to that and the history of this. And it almost doesn't matter. I guess it matters a little, but it's very interesting to hear about nostalgia as a destructive force.
3: Yeah, I mean, I think also as an analyst and as a writer, it can be destructive, but it can also just obviously in one's memory. I mean, Ismail, one of my main characters, he tends to remember certain things. And for example, he tends to favor, in terms of the minorities in Turkey, he tends to favor the Greeks because that's what he's nostalgic for. He was nostalgic for a community that was to him more modern, more prosperous. But to some degree, he's quite callous about how poor Muslims were in Turkey at this time and how poor they continue to be, and thus is quite callous about the poor migrants who move into Istanbul from the countryside, who were completely left behind during a lot of these modernizing periods. And so I think that's what I mean. I think that now... It also, I mean, I'm fighting my own desire to be nostalgic for it because, of course, we right. all love this idea of this diversity, of this way time when somehow everyone made this work, you know, so many different religions living together. And but I think we have to be a little careful.
2: Well, before I want to take a lot of time to dig into your most recent book From Life Itself. But before we do, I think it's really important to talk about your first book, Notes on a Foreign Country. Because in that book, it felt a little bit like you were discovering your worldview. I mean, I sometimes will play the exercise through in my mind where I think about very common things, things that we accept as a given, as if I were an alien, you know? So something that's brushing your teeth every morning, whatever it is, you know, that you
3: that's
2: put a stick
3: idea.
2: In your mouth and rub it around. Right, yeah.
3: Yeah.
2: So I feel like your book was almost an exercise in doing that. You're American born and bred. You lived in that world. You go over to this other country. And I feel like you look at our culture, a culture that affects the world very deeply, almost as an alien. You know, it gave you this critical distance. Talk to us about how that book came about and if there's anything to what I'm saying there.
3: Well, the two books are connected because I, after being in living in Istanbul for about a year, I went to London to visit friends, another thing I was not supposed to do. But they were mentors to me and I was really lost. I was trying to figure out what I was doing. But the whole point of doing this fellowship was like, I'm going to become a real foreign correspondent and write about Turkey and give Turks a voice and all of these, you know, idealistic sort of tropes in a lot of ways that foreign correspondents arrive with. And when I was talking to these friends of mine who were British and Indian, they said, well, the more interesting things you're saying to us are not about Turkey, actually, because I'm sure everything I was saying was very simple. At that time, at that point, you're saying really interesting things about the United States, like the way that you're looking at the U.S. from the point of view of Istanbul, all the things you're realizing about America's relationship with the rest of the world. We think this is what you should write a book about. And I was just so horrified because I thought the whole point was that I was moving to Turkey away from solipsistic New York City to like right. not write about myself, you know, and to, right. so. So it was heartbreaking. So I ignored them. And then as time went on, I did recognize that actually I felt quite passionate about understanding the American psychology, understanding why it's so difficult for us to understand the worldview of other people why we do not really reckon with the violence we have caused in the world or the power that we have. I mean, all of these ways in which we're just completely detached from this part of our existence and thus don't really understand ourselves. I mean, again, you can see all the James Baldwin influence on me, but I basically right. took that and was applying it to all Americans rather than just white people. And yes, I wanted to break down my own mind. It's almost the opposite of a coming of age story in some ways. It's actually like breaking it down. And I have to say, by the end of that, and I went, I'll explain just for the audience, you know, I went to all these different countries. I went to Egypt, Pakistan, Iran, Greece, you know, places where the U.S. had a lot of military coups, overthrew leaders, employed various, you know, not so pleasant means to control the outcomes in these countries. And I learned quite a lot about really who we are. But by the end, I was also trying to figure out how to be a foreign correspondent. I mean, if you come at the world with so many prejudices, you have all these biases, because I kept discovering all these biases I had that I didn't even realize I had. Like I hear I thought I was like left liberal, very empathetic, very open-minded, but I was still applying these ideas about American democracy and capitalism to every place that I went to.
2: So what's an example of that?
3: It was just reflexive. Like, you know, the worst one is the most of, I mean, all of these are embarrassing. I had to make a deal with myself that I was just going to be okay with humiliating myself in this book, because otherwise it wouldn't have worked. But like, for example, when I arrived in Istanbul, I fell into all the same problems that other foreign correspondents were about Erdogan, because he essentially was advertising himself as, you know, a pro-business, West-friendly kind of leader, which all of which he felt he had to do, I think, or they thought was smart to do, because people were afraid of him for being a former, because he was a former Islamist or still an Islamist. But you know, I got very trapped in this Islam versus secularism debate, and even was like, oh, great, he's pro-business. I mean, you know, as if this was a given as a positive, right, when actually the ways in which he was transforming the economy would be the Turkish people's undoing and his own undoing later on.
2: That's really interesting.
3: And so I think it's these reflexes. I really think of them as reflexes that are so prominent in Americans in particular, I think. I think that's what comes with being the superpower, being the people from the empire, and it's probably more pronounced in white Americans like me. And so I had to break down, there are many more, but I had to break down all of those. And by the end, I really thought, how can I be a foreign correspondent? I mean, all I'm doing is failing to see countries on their own terms, you know. I mean, I was a little bit too, you know, ridiculous, and I took it a little too far, but I did feel that way. I did feel that it was very difficult to be a Western foreign correspondent. And then I continued.
2: Yeah. No, right. But I mean, I think so many journalists and people and writers and thinkers, and I, like you said, I mean, we kind of create the paradigm at this point in history, just like Britain did 100 years ago, right?
3: Totally.
2: I mean,
3: totally.
2: Right. So we're more prey to it. But, you know, what's that parable about the fish and the water, right? I mean, you're swimming through the water. What's water, right? We only yeah. know the frameworks that we have. So it's actually a very fascinating and unusual exercise that you were able to go through by immersing yourself on the land.
3: Yeah, well, I will just say real quick, the difference between us and the Brits, though, is it's like it's way more insidious with Americans, because the Brits were racist and they wanted to rule people and they were totally fine with that. But they did not have this idea that they could turn those people into Brits, you know, and right. we ostensibly being more well-meaning, which is one of the worst phrases, and not as racist. Moore had this idea of everyone can be like us, right?
2: Right. Right.
3: And it's the same thing. In it's just as pernicious, but it's different. And I think that is much more difficult to root out, because your self-esteem is built on the idea that that you have identified the right way to live.
2: Yeah, I mean, I remember when we were kids going through the fall of the Berlin Wall and the Cold War. And granted, we saw that as children on television, right? But I have spoken to people since who grew up in that era and formed

0: happened in practice that was right. different. So you don't want to take that away from people either. And you have to sort of just, again, this is the exercise, just how they see it is how they see it. You know, that's, and you have to sort of also not condemn those ideas just because you've decided America is terrible. So, so it's really a tough one.
1: It's very complex. Well, listen, if you are just tuning in, you are listening to Uncommon Reads 91.3 FM WVKR, Poughkeepsie, New York, independent radio. I am your host, Michael F. Shine, and we are here with our guest, Susie Hansen. She is the author of, you know, two books and a whole lot of articles and a whole lot more. But her, the two books we're talking about today are Notes in a Foreign Country. And I'd like to spend a bunch of time now talking about From Life Itself, Turkey, Istanbul, and Neighborhood in the Age of Erdogan. So you did a very interesting thing in this book. It was a fantastic book. And what you did is examine one of the most troubling and important global affairs stories of the past 50 years through one neighborhood. How did you hit upon that framing device?
0: So, as I just said, you know, I had written my first book to avoid writing a Turkey book, or because I didn't think I was ready. I could have given up there. trust me, at times I regretted I did not. But then I thought, no, I've lived here, you know, for such a long time, I should write a proper Turkey book. But how do you do that? Like, how do I tell this story? And at some point, 2015, 2016, everything had become so crazy, complicated, and confusing in the world and in Turkey that I had this feeling that I had to go back to really the basics. I mean, in journalism school, what most journalism schools do is they make people write about a neighborhood or cover a neighborhood over time. That's what Columbia Journalism School does. And you just spend the semester or whatever reporting in this neighborhood. And I sort of felt like that's what I had to do with Turkey, with Istanbul at that time as well, is go back to these basics. And specifically at that point, what was really in the news a lot was the Syrian refugee crisis. And so I wanted to find a neighborhood that had a lot of Syrian refugees move in, also Turks, also Kurds, and understand how all of these communities were living together. And when I happened to go to Kartagemruk, which was simply because some friends lived nearby and said to walk down the main street and see all the Arabic script on the storefronts, I discovered that, of course, it was an old Greek neighborhood as well, that it had all these layers of history in it. And so my first idea was, I'll write a small, short book about this neighborhood and its history and how Turkey developed. But as the reporting went on, I recognized that in the 21st century, you can't just write about a neighborhood. I mean, it's a good way to understand the people, but there are so many layers to our global experience because of globalization, because of technology, because of war, because of migration, that I felt I also had to expand the book. And that's why the reporting went on and on really for 10 years. And it took me 7 years to write. And, but I kept going back to this neighborhood because I recognized some really magical thing was happening, was that I had the opportunity to see how people were changing with increasing authoritarianism. I could see an arc happening.
1: I want to dig into the authoritarianism part, because from a complete outsider point of view, which is mine, because I have no connection to Turkey, the Erdogan story has, it seems like it stands for a lot of things in the American imagination, depending on where you're sitting, right? He is the guy who came in, who was the great hope and did all of these, you know, I guess he was the mayor of Istanbul, right? He did a lot of, on the surface, really good things. He cleaned up the city, quote unquote.
0: Yeah.
1: And now for a while, he was known as the symbol of how a secular country can become authoritarian and Islamist. Now, this is the American lens, right? Now we're seeing elements of our political life, something I thought I'd never see

0: celebrating this person. And then I heard you say a very interesting thing that really complicated my brain. I went and saw you speak recently. You were on a panel. And I guess it was a very, very left-leaning group, correct?
1: Yes.
0: And it was the Rosa Luxemburg group. And you made a comment, and I thought that people were going to have heart attacks in the comment, that Erdogan's early tenure was not too dissimilar than Zoran Mamdani. You know, he very quickly fixed potholes and shoveled the equivalent of snow. And so I started thinking, how do we separate our own biases and inclinations in that regard, right? I mean, this is a person, depending on when the frame stopped, he was a hero or a villain. So I guess talk me through what it's like to be in the center of that at the various stages of it unfolding.
1: Yes, and remind me to explain what I meant about the comparison to Mamdani, because it's more complicated than just fixing the pothole. And that's something I'm just throwing out there, but I have to be honest with you. I'm not the first person to have said that. I was surprised people after reading my book also, noticed that, but, that similarity.
0: I feel like there was like everyone held their breath in the room.
1: Yeah, I'm definitely not saying Zoran Mamdani is going to become an authoritarian. I think.
0: No, but at the same time, it's interesting how people will immediately say, we love this guy because he fixed holes in his first 6 months. It's a very interesting way to think about it. And I'm just curious, first of all, about how we assess unfolding political developments that are unusual, which both of them are, and also what it was like to be in the center of it.
1: What I was fascinated by about Erdogan in describing his early years, so he's born in the 1950s, he experiences the 20th century, which in Turkey, every 10 years, there was a military coup. So again, when we're talking about authoritarianism, we have to keep in mind that Turkey was authoritarian. There was always a strain of authoritarianism. Right. Erdogan is not the person to invent it. And in many ways, I think that the good years, which is basically the 2000s only, was a blip. And so I think in some ways it's more interesting to look at that. But when we talk about democratic mobilization, what's interesting about Erdogan is that, you know, Atatürk had founded Turkey and turned it from a Muslim Islamic empire, Ottoman Empire, into a secular country. And the West all lauded him for that as well. And then that nation did not work after a while. That state, as Atatürk founded it, did not work. It didn't work because of the Kurdish population. It didn't work because of the religious population. It didn't work because of a vast uneducated population for so many reasons. And so but it did have free elections. So it was democratic in a way. I mean, it had this life force where everybody in the country loved to vote. So you have this pressure up against this authoritarian state always happening. And what Erdogan did that was fascinating to me, because again, another theme of my book is migration. This is a guy whose family came from the Black Sea, migrated in the 50s, settled in a neighborhood very much like the neighborhood in my book, Karagümrük. His neighborhood is called Kasımpaşa. Also, tons of migrants moved into it. Also, an ex-Greek Jewish neighborhood that, you know, where the minorities had vacated and fled. And he had a specific experience, which was the humiliating experience of being a poor migrant in this giant, expanding city where he did not necessarily have a political voice. And he recognized that all over this giant expanding city, because there were waves of migration from the countryside in the 50s, 60s, 70s, and 80s, he recognized that all these people were left behind. Many of them didn't have water. Many of them didn't have electricity. The women were staying inside the home, you know, or wearing headscarves, staying in their neighborhoods, you know, not really getting out and participating in life very much. And that they had this energy and they had these desires and they were young, you know, and he harnessed all of that. What he did, and this is what reminds me of Zoran, because we're on a first name basis, is that he went out into the neighborhoods, into all of these immigrant neighborhoods in New York City that to some degree had not been tapped into, Arab, South Asian, all of the, and he knocked on doors and he went and talked to them. And that's exactly what Erdogan did as a community organizer and then, you know, as a young politician. And then they voted for him. Like, it wasn't a revolution. It was just in a democratic thing. I mean, he got very, very lucky in a million ways, and that's in the book. But he did create a brand new political movement that was very inclusive and unlike anything that Turkey had ever seen. And I think that I can state that without, you know, angering lots of people. And so that is what, when I think it's an interesting case study, just like with the Mamdani movement, is that it was an urban-based mobilization of people through very clever, through, you know, door knocking, and then also very clever use of media, which was also important. Erdogan is a great orator. He's great on the radio. He's great on TV. He was kind of charismatic, like all that stuff. And so I think also when you compare Turkey to the U.S. in terms of right-wing movements and grievance-based populism and all of this, I think the thing about Erdogan that complicates it is that, number one, he came first before all these other autocrats. And number two, it wasn't made up grievance.
2: Right, right.
1: It wasn't just populism. I mean, these people, the religious people, they weren't the most oppressed in the society. They sometimes pretend that they are, but they weren't. But they definitely were disenfranchised in many ways. And right. So it's not that surprising that at some point they were going to say, we're sick of being humiliated. We're sick of people looking down on us. Here we are. You know, and it's just not that surprising that Erdogan came to power. What happened after that is really the story.
0: Now, could it have gone differently before we get into what happened after?
1: Yeah.
0: Could have this guy who was democratically elected, who gave a voice to the voiceless, who was charismatic, who did good things, whatever good means, you know, could it have gone differently? Could have he just become a strong, charismatic, democratic leader who happened to veer a little bit right?
1: Yeah. There's a lot of speculation and debate about this. And I do suggest that one major catalyst, perhaps, for his right wing tilt was what happened with the European Union. I mean, I think we should remind people that that the Europeans were not happy and were quite snobbish and prejudicial against the Turks. On the other hand, I think we should also remember it was really unlikely that 80 million Turkish people were going to enter the European Union at that time, just in terms of how much voting power they would have had. And so the whole thing was a bit of a dance and an exercise in which Turkey very much did, and so did Erdogan, and this empowered him, made all the reforms, the democratic reforms and the economic reforms that they were supposed to make in order to join the European Union. So that's also why you see this liberal period that Erdogan then presided over in the very beginning. Then there was the worldwide financial crisis also. Turkey did very well. I mean, it suffered, but it had already had its own economic crisis and had already gone through this IMF program and this banking protection program and all of that. So Turkey did really well. And they were a little bit like, okay, so the Europeans are jerks to us. They're going through a financial crisis. We're going to turn to the Middle East and to Russia and to North Africa and do business with them as well.
0: And as a side note, I always found it interesting, and you can tell us more, but although Turkey is Muslim and in some ways presided, as the Ottoman Empire presided over the largest Arab majority empire in history, they are very conscious of the fact that they are not Arabs. And that's a divide that matters, right?
1: It matters so much. It is something that was very much misunderstood by the West, who were like, oh, great, you know, this Muslim country will take in these Muslim refugees and everything will be wonderful. The Turks, the whole founding of the country is in terms of conceiving of the Turk is very much to distinguish not Kurdish, not Arab, not Middle Eastern, more Western and white, so Erdogan also made a big difference in a sense that he was softer in terms of this utter snobbery, racism, prejudice. He called himself a Black Turk. He related to Kurdish people that way. And he looked at Syria, to some degree Iraq, Egypt, and he said, oh, our Arab brothers, you know, we're going to do business with you. Here's an easier visa program. And, you know, he was already starting to change those things before the Arab Spring happened. And then I think the Arab Spring had a massively radicalizing effect on him. So we can get into that. But I will just say the Islamist movement, the Turkish Islamist movement that Erdogan comes out of, was very right wing. So And he definitely has a tough guy, you know, angry uncle kind of character and persona. And, you know, so I think that it would have been hard to rein this person in always, but, you know, a lot of things could have gone differently. Yes.
0: It almost reminds me, if I'm going to see things through my provincial American point of view, of a Giuliani character in 1999 more than a Duran Mandani character.
1: He was.
0: I mean,
1: he
0: fixed a lot of problems, right? I mean, New York was in bad shape.
1: That's true. No. And that was, you know, essentially he was mayor in the 90s also. I mean, you can see parallels between him and other leaders. But, you know, the other thing that happened is that he was surrounded by some pretty bright and really well-educated, really good stewards of the economy, people who were just less volatile than him as a personality. And those were his partners for so long. He was the main character, but, you know, they were...
0: Yeah.
1: And they were also founders of this party, and they were all very important. And he just sidelined all of them over time.
0: Okay. Yeah. So, all right, well, listen, if you are just tuning in, this is Uncommon Reads, 91.3 FM, WVKR or WVKR.org, Poughkeepsie, New York, independent radio. I'm your host, Michael F. Schein. We've been talking with Susie Hansen, who is most recently the author of the book From Life Itself, Turkey, Istanbul, and Neighborhood in the Age of Erdogan. So you made the comment that the big story happened once he sort of entered the Turkish national frame. And what I'd love to explore is how your life in Turkey and also spending time in this neighborhood overlapped with that change. Because it doesn't sound like you were in what we know as the Erdogan world when you first entered, right? I mean, you saw this change in real time. So talk to me a little bit about what that experience
1: was
0: like.
1: Well, on the other hand, I would say that when I first moved there in 2007, and it was the good times again, and it was like the Erdogan's party, the AKP, was very liberal, and they were doing so much outreach to Western journalists, and there were just a lot of people who voted for them, you know, who were not religious, not maybe what you would think, not nationalist, people who were business people, and people who were, frankly, friends of mine were happy with the place that the country was in. I mean, they were even talking about taboo subjects more under a leader who was not as straight up Turkish nationalist, who was more interested in a broader Muslim identity or a more capacious Turkish identity. So it was a really, you know, so I want to chime in,
0: and that's really interesting. I just have to say, because we now see it as an Islamist turn, but it also, because there was so much discrimination against non-Turkish people, it could be seen as a liberal, almost left-leaning turn to bring other people into the tent.
1: As I have remembered to explain, when I first arrived there, my earliest friends were all Kurdish and Armenian. And I was learning about the politics through them. They despised the old parties in Turkey, which had persecuted them. And they were like, we'll just give this guy a chance because anything is better than what we've had. So I think it's really important to remember there were some great, you know, more leftist, more liberal political parties over the years in Turkey, for sure. They never really survived. And this one actually felt more modern in a really weird way. And I think that that's what's kind of completely difficult to understand about it. But you're right that, so I was always encountering AKP voters, and I was always, going Kargemruk, the neighborhood I ended up focusing on, was very religious. I mean, we're talking about Islamic brotherhoods, fundamentalists, people who were not happy necessarily to have a woman like me around or an American like me around, but who ultimately were kind to me. And it was a very macho, it was also very nationalistic, because over time, this Islamism and this nationalism did merge, and that was when Erdogan really became more repressive. So he ended up fusing those two identities. And that's what I was encountering. And for sure, I was not normally around men like this or people like this. And that was kind of the challenge, was to just go hang out in barbershops and coffee shops. I always felt as a woman in Turkey, I didn't understand what was going on in these all male spaces. And so I wanted, because the men were really running the country at this time, unfortunately. And I really wanted to have access and understand how power was working, even at the local level.
0: It feels like being a journalist, the kind of journalist you are, the way you've immersed yourself in worlds that you didn't grow up on, I can only imagine, and this is shown in the book, but I'd love you to speak about it. It takes you out of this quote unquote bubble that we're always hearing about. And this sounds almost me, the elitist, trying to be non-elitist. But for a long time, for a couple of years, I worked at a company that ran customer service centers in Appalachia in my late 20s.
1: Wow.
0: And I spent a lot of time there. And I, you know, very much a Northeasterner, very much not from that world, very much a bookish kind of guy, you know, whatever.
1: Mm-hmm.
0: And I spent a lot of time working with them. And I learned a lot of things about these people. One, and this should go without saying, but they're incredibly smart in terms of they would run 7 different customer service systems, computer systems, got paid no benefits. You know what I mean? All kinds of drug problems, the greatest people in the world. And most of the ones we worked with were white. And when I came back and would hear people talking about these people as voting against their interests and deplorables and this and that, it did give me a very different view that I couldn't have gotten out of a book. And I'm only telling you that story to say, do you think focusing on that neighborhood gave you that lens that you wouldn't have had otherwise, spending time with those kind of people who you may not have hung out with socially if it weren't for this story?
1: Absolutely. I mean, that was why I was forcing myself to do it. I was also at night, you know, hanging out in my liberal neighborhood, drinking wine with the people.
0: Right.
1: And you know, that was also a risk that I had become so comfortable there that I was not pushing myself. And so I was going to this neighborhood to stay in touch with that. And look, it's the moment that I went to that neighborhood for the first time and I met Ismail, the mutar of the neighborhood councilman, this low-level politician. And he was obviously such a macho, tough guy and Turkish nationalist, boxer, you know, had guns, you know, all those things. And he immediately started getting almost teary-eyed about his childhood with the Greeks and what the Turks had done to them, because there is a pogrom that I write about in the book, was a moment where you just recognize, you know, everyone is made up of so many different impulses and perspectives. And certainly when you write for American magazines, you are forced to put everyone in a category. And I knew that Turks were not in one of two categories.
0: Right.
1: But I think that only in a book, only in spending time with people can you really, really draw that out. And of course, they said things all the time I never would have expected and never would have known. This deplorables thing, though, Mike, since you brought it up, is something that I've always been kind of obsessed with as well, because I myself am from a provincial place at the Jersey Shore where everybody, you know, votes for Trump these days and, you know, then moved to New York City. And I myself would constantly both want to be like the New York City people and be angry at them. Like,
0: makes a lot of sense.
1: You know, what is it that you guys understand about it? And the media, especially, and here I am working in the media. And so I had all of this tension within myself as well as an American. And maybe that was also why I wanted to be open-minded with these people in the neighborhood. But that brings its own risks, right? A lot of these men, racist, not good to women, you know, all different kinds of things, violent, you know, all these.
0: All still problems, right?
1: All still
0: whether
1: problems.
0: You're trying to see the world through their eyes or not.
1: Yeah, exactly. So it's almost like what we're dealing with Graham Plattner today, but I will move on from that. So
0: another fascinating and horrible story.
1: Yeah, but I did think that what would be the best way to show human complexity is that if you have 10 years that unfortunately you are spending on this book that took you too long to write, you're going to see how this guy, who you think is one way, is 10 years later, after living in a volatile, tumultuous, economically deteriorating, violent environment. What happens to a person? What happens to any person, no matter what, how they started out? And I think that that was really what I was grateful for about the time I spent there.
0: It's really fascinating. I mean, very few writers that I know, and I know a lot of writers, even journalists, will completely immerse themselves in a life that's so different than what they grew up with, and even immerse themselves while they're immersing themselves to question their own assumptions. Was that something that came from Baldwin and your influences, or is it just something maybe that you came to and that's in your DNA, so to speak?
1: No, it's definitely not. I'm also not brave. I mean, I had a hard time with this kind of reporting. I would have to force myself to go to this neighborhood. I was often going at night. I was working on different things during the day, and I was always intimidated, always felt a little bit bad that I was bothering everybody. And so it really wasn't easy. I think Baldwin definitely completely transformed me. I think I always tell everyone, I don't like to read James Baldwin before they go abroad, because I do think that he is so challenging about your assumptions that it will really open your mind. But it was also a tradition of journalism to go spend time in a neighborhood not familiar to you. I mean, it's Random Family, it's Catherine Boo, Behind the Beautiful Forevers. And I think that to some degree, this is seen as a pinnacle of a kind of immersion reportage. Like, if you're really going to do something extraordinary, you know, you do this. And frankly, the whole time felt like I wasn't immersing myself enough. But again, I think that the other question to ask here is, are you really suggesting that you're going to get to the bottom of everything, that you're really going to understand another human, that you really got to know them? I mean, I didn't go in many of these people's homes even. I kept it very much a portrait of their public life. So I think I really adjusted my expectations and hopefully didn't lead anyone to believe that, like, this is the final answer, because I don't even believe in that philosophically about journalism.
0: Yeah, exactly.
1: Possibilities.
0: And about life, right? I mean, you don't even know your parents, how your parents were when they were kids, you know, or
1: exactly.
0: When they were teenagers hanging out in the bar. I mean, we only know the public facing pieces of, you know, or yeah. We only know certain faces of people.
1: But even that is very a good thing to point out. Like, the United States and Turkey have had a similar migration experience in certain ways, in the sense that people come from one place. Like, my parents were Italian, Irish, and Danish. Their families came. They had one experience, you know, and were utterly, they were discriminated against when they came. And by the end, they were, like, white and possibly white, voting for yeah. Trump. You know what I mean? Like, it's...
0: Italians are white now. I feel like Latinos will be white in the near future.
1: Yeah, I mean, it's...
0: That's the trajectory.
1: And that's in a century. So the same thing is playing out in Turkey. But I think that these transformations happen even faster now.
0: I think that's right. Well, listen, if you are just tuning in, again, this is Uncommon Reads, 91.3 FM WVKR, Poughkeepsie, New York, independent radio. I'm your host, Michael F. Shine. We've been here talking with Susie Hansen. Her most recent book is called From Life Itself, Turkey, Istanbul, and Neighborhood in the Age of Erdogan. So, you know, we have about 10 minutes left, and this has been absolutely fascinating. And I'd love to spend a few minutes talking about you as a writer and a reader, you know, because you've mentioned James Baldwin a bunch of times, and we all start out, when we want to be writers, very passionate about the thing. And there are a bunch of different roads we can take. We might want to write novels. We might want to be journalists, you know. What was sort of your road as a writer and a reader to taking the journalistic path and then going beyond just regular reporting to the thing that you do right now?
1: Well, actually, I wanted to be an academic, so I wanted to be a historian. At Penn, I had taken a wonderful class on the American South, and that was when I became interested in civil rights history and Black history and Black American history. I mean, that was really what I wanted to study, and that's how I found James Baldwin. So this was in the late 90s. And I was so passionate about it. And then I got to New York and I had been working at an academic journal, actually, that was about related to race in America. And then I applied for an internship at Salon.com, which was like a early .com magazine. Because I was a little
0: great at the time. I mean, it's changed a lot, but it was really, really fantastic.
1: It was very intellectual. Exactly. And it was a different kind of writing, and I'd never really encountered anything like it before. And I thought, oh, maybe I don't have to get my PhD. Like, I could actually be self-taught, like a lot of the people at Salon at that time. It was very literary. But the job I got was in the book section. So I started out in book reviewing and book criticism, and I never had any training in reporting. I never went to journalism school, but eventually I just recognized that, if you want to be a real writer, you're going to have to find some way of either researching new information or, finding new information. I definitely knew I wasn't a novelist at all. And I think I did have an interest in social justice or war and conflict and all of that. I became very interested in the Israeli-Palestinian conflict, as many people do in their 20s. And then that opened me up to Bosnia and Rwanda and all of these other things. And so then I kept getting jobs as an editor. And so that kind of limited my writing. I was mostly doing a little bit of reporting, book criticism. And then I just decided I really did want to be a writer, and that I needed to leave New York in order to do that. And I felt New York was too much pressure, too much competition, and I couldn't really handle it, frankly. And so I thought it would be better for me to go abroad.
0: And do you think that's, so many people come to New York because they think that's where the opportunity is in the publishing. But I've often found, whether it's writing or music or whatever, I don't know. I played some music in my early years after college, and it was like it would have been better almost to stay in Philly, where there were all these cool bands and you could blow up versus
1: Absolutely.
0: Having six people come to a show if they have a million other options. Was it that thing?
1: It was that. I mean, I think it was also just me personally. I couldn't quite handle the amount of pressure it was. Like, it just was making me very stressed out all the time. But also, that's no condition to finding your own voice. So if you're just writing for all of these publications and trying to please them and kind of in the grips of this stress of surviving, you're never going to figure out who you could be as a writer. And I have to say, when I was 24 years old, I'll just say this for the audience, some mentors of mine actually told me I was never going to be a good writer.
0: And I just have to say, in case you missed it in the beginning, this is a Pulitzer Prize nominated author. I know she is a humble person, but I'm going to give the kudos there.
1: But I think that actually what saved me there was that I didn't come from a background that would necessarily, my parents weren't writers. They weren't professional in that way. And I just thought to myself, why would I be a good writer at 24? Like, isn't that something that you're supposed to become good at because you work at it, right? But in New York, there's an idea of geniuses and, precocity and that. So I thought Istanbul was the place where it was going to be the time when I could figure myself out, basically. And that's a scary thing to do at 29. But I do treasure that time for exactly that reason. And there were many other writers who inspired me, but I think that period of the 50s and 60s, when there were writers like Baldwin and Mary McCarthy and Joan Didion who were writing in this style of inquiry plus reportage plus observation, lots of reading, that was really what I found was appealing to me. And also I found that even though I had hated the idea of first person before, that it was much easier to be creative in first person, actually, in many ways. So.
0: As a journalist, especially, right? You have, like you said, Joan Didion or Gay Talese or Tom Wolfe, all of these people.
1: Yeah.
0: So as we get close to the end, I want to talk about books. I mean, you are a writer who builds your work on books. I mean, a comment was made at the panel that you were often found with piles of books. You have books behind you. You were inspired by books. That is obviously common for writers, but I feel like it might go a level deep. So what is your sort of, you're out in the world, you're reporting, But what role do books play in your creative process?
1: The biggest gift of the book deal for my first book, and also living in a cheap place where I could stretch it out, was just that I could spend all day reading. And I didn't really have a methodology for it, but I would sort of pick up a book that was recommended to me about, you know, maybe it was The Tragedy of American Diplomacy. I think that's the title, William Appleman Williams, you know, as this kind of standard text about American imperialism in the 20th century or how it developed. And then I would read that one. And then I would, you know, he would reference something else and I would read that one. I would read Jackson Lear's, another big influence on me. He would reference other things. I would start reading about that. And then when I was writing about Greece, I would just be digging around. I often looked for academics from those countries. And it was just this one after another kind of process. I mean, it's sort of weird to think about now, but I would become inspired to write by the reading. And I'll just tell you, with James Baldwin, what I did for every James Baldwin book, and I really think this is a great way to do things, is I underlined the whole book and then I typed up all of the quotes.
2: Yeah.
1: And then often I would take the quotes and I would write around them with my ideas. And that was basically how I produced a lot of the thinking in the first book and the second book. So reading is very important.
0: I do something similar. I do it on note cards, but I feel like the books do give you the framework for the thinking, right?
1: Right. Absolutely. It also just makes you, I mean, people have said everything already. I hate to say it, like they have in many ways.
0: Yeah.
1: And so you come across something and you say, oh, but I'm seeing that outside down the street in Istanbul also. And you make these connections. And I think that's kind of the point, is to say, what are the themes of humanity, of our existence, that keep coming up again? What are these truths that resonate? You know, we're observing a million things every day and you might not collect them all. But if you go back and read books, you're going to be reminded of those ideas you have. That's what I found. Yeah.
0: Very well said. Well, listen, as we wrap up, what are you working on these days? If you can talk about it, is there anything you're excited about?
1: Well, I was actually supposed to write an essay about Graham Platner, but I don't know. I might still do it, but
0: a different essay. Yeah.
1: I can just say that I'm, you know, I wrote a very long piece about Gaza last summer, and I think it was about Gaza and American foreign policy. And I think I'm interested in returning to writing about American foreign policy in some way. And I think it will be another slightly creative meandering book, but I'm not sure how I want to do it. I really need a break from work, so I'm just going to actually, yeah. All I, you know, it's funny you brought this up. All I want to do is spend a month or two or three or four reading. If I can somehow figure out how to make money and do that, that's what I feel I need right now. Yeah.
0: It's very funny. I don't know if you've ever had this experience, but people will say to me sometimes, I need to read more. And I'll say, I need to read less. I feel guilty because I'd rather do nothing but read.
1: Right. But I do think there's something that has been happening. I mean, I know we all talk about this, but these last couple of years have been terrible for distraction. And I think we've got to really, you know, get rid of the screens.
0: I agree. Well, we'll have to have you on, you know, for another hour to talk about that and so much more. I enjoyed every minute of this.
1: Me too, Mike. These were amazing questions. Definitely one of my favorite interview. So thank you so much.
0: Well, thank you. That means a whole lot. And thank you all for listening. You've been listening to Uncommon Reads, 91.3 FM, WVKR or WVKR.org, Poughkeepsie, New York, independent radio. I am your host, Michael F. Shine. We've been talking to Susie Hansen, who is most recently the author of the book From Life Itself, Turkey, Istanbul, and Neighborhood in the Age of Erdogan. She's written Notes on a Foreign Country. She's a Pulitzer Prize nominee. She's written all kinds of articles, and she is a good friend. So thank you so much for coming.
1: Mike, so good to see you. Thank you.
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1: 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Every Wednesday from June through August, the New York State Office of Parks, Recreation, and Historic Preservation welcome talented musicians into the park to bring Walkway over the Hudson's Ulster Welcome Center Plaza to life with free live music from 6 to 7 p.m. 2026 Twilight Music in the park schedule. Artists subject to change. June 3rd, Carl Alvire is a Hudson Valley, New York-based guitarist/bassist who has been performing and recording in the area for the past 35 years. He has composed music that has appeared on many popular television shows and commercials, and he performs with many bands in the Hudson Valley and beyond. His solo acoustic guitar work is unique and all his own, singing and performing with an energetic style that always engages and captivates the listener. June 10th, Carrie Zaz Duo. June 17th, Tony DiPaolo is a Beacon, New York-based jazz guitarist specializing in American popular songs, jazz standards, and today's top 40. June 24th, Jim Popsipple. July 1st, Aaron Hobson. July 8th, Ellie Winninger. July 15th, Storm King Band. July 22nd, O'Sullivan's March. At the heart of the band O'Sullivan's March is bandleader Sean Gallagher's and Willie and Piper Stephen Guerra's appreciation and respect for Irish, Scottish, and early American music. Sean formed this outstanding traditional ensemble to evoke the warmth and beauty of Irish culture through its instrumental and sung songs. Our instrumentation includes accordion, flutes, banjo, fiddle, bouzouki, guitar, Willian pipes, bodhrán, and singing. By performing beautiful, emotionally charged pieces of this song art, we enjoy a connection with our audiences. July 29th, Straight Ahead, Jazz Trio. The Straight Ahead Jazz Trio plays classic jazz standards from the 50s and 60s that inspire audiences with uplifting rhythms from jazz, soul, blues, and bossa nova. A typical performance features selections from Miles Davis, John Coltrane, Thelonious Monk, Sonny Rollins, and Wayne Shorter. The trio features guitarist Luke Johnson, bassist Eric Marshall, and drummer Glenn Hoagland. August 5th, Betty and the Baby Boomers. August 12th, Dylan Doyle. Southern born, Northern raised. From a young age, Dylan Doyle has been turning heads with his unique musical interpretations that lies somewhere between R&B, Americana, and funk. Steeped in everyone from Jimi Hendrix to Wes Montgomery, John Mayer to D'Angelo, Bob Dylan to John Prine, the band to Chris Stapleton, Bill Withers, and Roberta Flack, he has created a uniquely American sound. August 19th, The Crew Duo. August 26th, Doreen Schofield has lived and played music in the Catskill Mountains for her entire life. She sings, plays violin, viola, mandolin, and guitar. She manages and performs in the country/rock band Thunder Ridge, as well as performing her original songs in duos or trios. Doreen has taken the stage with many national made many radio appearances, as well as appearing numerous times on the Food Network and other channels. She performs a wide variety of songs, including her originals, and covers including country, soft rock, folk, and just a touch of jazz. Concerts are open to everyone and suitable for all ages. Bring your own chairs and blankets.
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3: This is Real Country Music with me, Roger Gill. I'm on until 3 p.m. today. I am joined with Rob.
4: Yes, hello, Roger. A pleasure to be here with you and all the audience. Oh, okay. And we are from ABC Latino Media Network, which, by the way, we have a radio program here on WVKR for 10 years up and running. And I'm here today with young journalists, high school students ages 13 to 18, that are working with us and learning the ropes of what it is to be a journalist, a young journalist. They are writing for our bilingual multimedia magazine, and they are also on our radio program that airs weekly on WVKR. And here with me, next to me, sitting here, is Anthony, one of the young journalists, and we have four more here, and Janine, who is working with me on ABC Latino in this program. So a pleasure to be here with you.
3: Okay, and what else do you guys do?
4: What else do we do? Anthony, let's see, what else does ABC Latino do?
2: So ABC Latino provides... ABC Latino provides a way of learning how a young journalist works and how journalism is really done. So far, I've learned a lot, whether that's interviewing or researching. It takes a long time to actually make, what Rob said, a magazine for ABC Latino.
4: Yes, and basically, Anthony, together with Wilsman, with Rafael, Fernanda, and Beverly, who are sitting here next to us, and they are still the shy group here that didn't want to be on the mics with us today, but they are learning about journalism, and that's why it's called Young Journalists. It's a free summer program for them. And how's the program going, Anthony?
2: So far, the program is going great. I feel like everyone's learning a lot, whether it's something they want to pursue or just something they want to do for the summer. I think it's great, and it's a good experience, honestly.
4: Yeah, and all the programs, and they are also working with us on our radio programs. We have two radio programs on WVKR, which air on Sundays and Tuesdays. And they are part of the radio programs nowadays too. ABC Latino Media Network, which you can find at www.abclatino.net, where you have all the access to all the multimedia productions, whether it is the bilingual multimedia magazine, or all the different radio programs. And Anthony, why do we say that our magazine is bilingual and multimedia?
2: Well, it's bilingual because it's done both on English and on Spanish. Whether the young journalist knows it or not, it's done on English and Spanish, which is pretty cool, honestly.
4: And why is it multimedia?
2: Well, there's videos attached to each magazine which go further to what it said, and it gets the journalist to really interview the person and get to know more about them and like the actual topic.
4: Yes, excellent, Anthony. Of course, it's multimedia because you can read the magazine, but every article in the magazine has its own videos and audios, and you can just click on them and you can watch the videos and audios, whether you are looking at the magazine on a computer or on your phone. So that's part of what ABC Latino does. And by the way, ABC Latino is a non-profit organization here in the Poughkeepsie area with 22 years serving the community. 22 years in the Hudson Valley. And 10 years of programs on WVKR. And for me, as I was telling the young journalists here, it's kind of a nostalgic visit because just before COVID, we used to broadcast all the programs live right from this studio. And then after COVID, we started pre-recording. And of course, there are some advantages to pre-recording the programs, and we continue doing that as well. What do you think about this experience here with Roger and the main studio of WVKR?
2: I think it's a great experience. It's like a good way to learn how radios are really done. Right now, I just got to learn a lot more with the mic situation, and I think it's a great experience. I think everyone should like take their time to actually learn a lot more about something they want to pursue. And honestly, it's a great experience for me. First time, really good.
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1: Yes, and we are listening here to country music with Roger Gill and his program. And now I'm here with Beverly, another one of the young journalists of the free summer program at ABC Latino Media Network. Beverly, how are you?
2: I'm good. How are you? It's great to be here on Roger's show.
1: Good. What do you think about comparing a program on live radio as opposed to pre-recorded radio, which is what we do at ABC Latino?
2: Well, it's definitely a lot different. The vibes are still the same, still fun. But what we usually do at ABC Latino is we pre-record, as Rob has said, and we all come together more in a conversation type with a lot more people. But this is definitely something more different, something more maybe hard to get used to, but it's definitely fun, and I would definitely do it again.
1: For one thing, and you are seeing all the console and the controls here, there are a lot of things to learn to do a live radio broadcast. You have lots of levers and buttons and things to consider, right?
2: Yeah, definitely.
1: Very good. Rogers, thanks so much for hosting us. Really, this is a very good experience for all these young journalists. I don't know if you want to ask something of us.
0: Thank you for coming in. And it sounds like a great program.
1: Thank you. Thank you for hosting us in here. And we'll let you continue with your program.
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0: 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Let's check your weather forecast. Currently here at Vassar College, it is 72 degrees. Today, sunny with a high near 82. Tonight, increasing clouds with a low around 62. Tuesday, showers likely with thunderstorms also possible after 2 p.m. Mostly cloudy with a high near 78. Tuesday night, showers and possibly a thunderstorm before 2 a.m. Then a chance of showers, low around 65. Wednesday, a chance of showers and thunderstorms, also possible after 2 p.m. Partly sunny with a high near 83. Wednesday night, mostly clear with a low around 56. Taking a look at Saturday, sunny with a high near 86.
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2: 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Artists subject to change. June 3rd, Carl Alvire is a Hudson Valley, New York-based guitarist/bassist who has been performing and recording in the area for the past 35 years. He has composed music that has appeared on many popular television shows and commercials, and he performs with many bands in the Hudson Valley and beyond. His solo acoustic guitar work is unique and all his own, singing and performing with an energetic style that always engages and captivates the listener. June 10th, Carrie Zaz Duo. June 17th, Tony DiPaolo is a Beacon, New York-based jazz guitarist specializing in American popular songs, jazz standards, and today's Top 40. June 24th, Jim Popsipple. July 1st, Aaron Hobson. July 8th, Ellie Wininger. July 15th, Storm King Band. July 22nd, O'Sullivan's March. At the heart of the band O'Sullivan's March is bandleader Sean Gallagher's and Willie and Piper Stephen Guerra's appreciation and respect for Irish, Scottish, and early American music. Sean formed this outstanding traditional ensemble to evoke the warmth and beauty of Irish culture through its instrumental and sung songs. Our instrumentation includes accordion, flutes, banjo, fiddle, bouzouki, guitar, Willian pipes, bodhran, and singing. By performing beautiful, emotionally charged pieces of this song art, we enjoy a connection with our audiences. July 29th, Straight Ahead, Jazz Trio. The Straight Ahead Jazz Trio plays classic jazz standards from the 50s and 60s that inspire audiences with uplifting rhythms from jazz, soul, blues, and bossa nova. A typical performance features selections from Miles Davis, John Coltrane, Thelonious Monk, Sonny Rollins, and Wayne Shorter. The trio features guitarist Luke Johnson, bassist Eric Marshall, and drummer Glenn Hoagland. August 5th, Betty and the Baby Boomers. August 12th, Dylan Doyle. Southern born, Northern raised. From a young age, Dylan Doyle has been turning heads with his unique musical interpretations that lies somewhere between R&B, Americana, and funk. Steeped in everyone from Jimi Hendrix to Wes Montgomery, John Mayer to D'Angelo, Bob Dylan to John Prine, the band to Chris Stapleton, Bill Withers, and Roberta Flack, he has created a uniquely American sound. August 19th, The Crew Duo. August 26th, Doraine Schofield has lived and played music in the Catskill Mountains for her entire life. She sings. plays violin, viola, mandolin, and guitar. She manages and performs in the country/rock band Thunder Ridge, as well as performing her original songs in duos or trios. Doreen has taken the stage with many national-made, many radio appearances, as well as appearing numerous times on the Food Network and other channels. She performs a wide variety of songs, including her originals, and covers including country, soft rock, folk, and just a touch of jazz. Concerts are open to everyone and suitable for all ages. Bring your own chairs and blankets.
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0: 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Let's check your weather forecast. Currently here at Vassar College, it is 76 degrees. Today, sunny with a high near 82. Tonight, increasing clouds with a low around 62. Tuesday, showers with thunderstorms also possible after 2 p.m. Mostly cloudy with a high near 78. Tuesday night, showers and possibly a thunderstorm before 2 a.m., then a chance of showers, low around 65. Wednesday, a chance of showers with thunderstorms also possible after 2 p.m., partly sunny with a high near 83. Wednesday night, mostly clear with a low around 56. Taking a look at Saturday, sunny with a high near 86.
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2: 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Artists subject to change. June 3rd, Carl Alvier is a Hudson Valley, New York-based guitarist/bassist who has been performing and recording in the area for the past 35 years. He has composed music that has appeared on many popular television shows and commercials, and he performs with many bands in the Hudson Valley and beyond. His solo acoustic guitar work is unique and all his own, singing and performing with an energetic style that always engages and captivates the listener. June 10th, Carrie Zaz Duo. June 17th, Tony DiPaolo is a Beacon, New York-based jazz guitarist specializing in American popular songs, jazz standards, and today's top 40. June 24th, Jim Popsipple. July 1st, Aaron Hobson. July 8th, Ellie Wininger. July 15th, Storm King Band. July 22nd, O'Sullivan's March. At the heart of the band O'Sullivan's March is bandleader Sean Gallagher's and Willie and Piper Stephen Guerra's appreciation and respect for Irish, Scottish, and early American music. Sean formed this outstanding traditional ensemble to evoke the warmth and beauty of Irish culture through its instrumental and sung songs. Our instrumentation includes accordion, flutes, banjo, fiddle, bouzouki, guitar, Willian pipes, bodhran, and singing. By performing beautiful, emotionally charged pieces of this song art, we enjoy a connection with our audiences. July 29th, Straight Ahead, Jazz Trio. The Straight Ahead Jazz Trio plays classic jazz standards from the 50s and 60s that inspire audiences with uplifting rhythms from jazz, soul, blues, and bossa nova. A typical performance features selections from Miles Davis, John Coltrane, Thelonious Monk, Sonny Rollins, and Wayne Shorter. The trio features guitarist Luke Johnson, bassist Eric Marshall, and drummer Glenn Hoagland. August 5th, Betty and the Baby Boomers. August 12th, Dylan Doyle. Southern born, Northern raised. From a young age, Dylan Doyle has been turning heads with his unique musical interpretations that lies somewhere between R&B, Americana, and funk. Steeped in everyone from Jimi Hendrix to Wes Montgomery, John Mayer to D'Angelo, Bob Dylan to John Prine, the band to Chris Stapleton, Bill Withers, and Roberta Flack, he has created a uniquely American sound. August 19th, The Crew Duo. August 26th, Doreen Schofield has lived and played music in the Catskill Mountains for her entire life. She sings, plays violin, viola, mandolin, and guitar. She manages and performs in the country/rock band Thunder Ridge, as well as performing her original songs in duos or trios. Doreen has taken the stage with many national-made, many radio appearances, as well as appearing numerous times on the Food Network and other channels. She performs a wide variety of songs, including her originals, and covers including country, soft rock, folk, and just a touch of jazz. Concerts are open to everyone and suitable for all ages. Bring your own chairs and blankets.
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And now, this song is by request, 6 days on the Road. 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

0: 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Let's check your forecast, your weather forecast. Currently, it is 76 degrees here at Vassar College. Today, sunny with a high near 82. Tonight, increase in clouds with a low around 62. Tuesday, showers likely with thunderstorms also possible after 2 p.m. Mostly cloudy with a high near 78. Tuesday night, showers and also possibly a thunderstorm before 2 a.m. Then a chance of showers, low around 65. Wednesday, a chance of showers with thunderstorms also possible after 2 p.m. Partly sunny with a high near 83 Wednesday night. Mostly clear with a low around 56. And taking a look at Saturday, sunny with a high near 86.
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2: 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Artists subject to change. June 3rd, Carl Alvire is a Hudson Valley, New York-based guitarist/bassist who has been performing and recording in the area for the past 35 years. He has composed music that has appeared on many popular television shows and commercials, and he performs with many bands in the Hudson Valley and beyond. His solo acoustic guitar work is unique and all his own, singing and performing with an energetic style that always engages and captivates the listener. June 10th, Carrie Zaz Duo. June 17th, Tony DiPaolo is a Beacon, New York-based jazz guitarist specializing in American popular songs, jazz standards, and today's Top 40. June 24th, Jim Popsipple. July 1st, Aaron Hobson. July 8th, Ellie Wininger. July 15th, Storm King Band. July 22nd, O'Sullivan's March. At the heart of the band O'Sullivan's March is bandleader Sean Gallagher's and Willie and Piper Stephen Guerra's appreciation and respect for Irish, Scottish, and early American music. Sean formed this outstanding traditional ensemble to evoke the warmth and beauty of Irish culture through its instrumental and sung songs. Our instrumentation includes accordion, flutes, banjo, fiddle, bouzouki, guitar, Willian pipes, bodhran, and singing. By performing beautiful, emotionally charged pieces of this song art, we enjoy a connection with our audiences. July 29th, Straight Ahead, Jazz Trio. The Straight Ahead Jazz Trio plays classic jazz standards from the 50s and 60s that inspire audiences with uplifting rhythms from jazz, soul, blues, and bossa nova. A typical performance features selections from Miles Davis, John Coltrane, Thelonious Monk, Sonny Rollins, and Wayne Shorter. The trio features guitarist Luke Johnson, bassist Eric Marshall, and drummer Glenn Hoagland. August 5th, Betty and the Baby Boomers. August 12th, Dylan Doyle. Southern born, Northern raised. From a young age, Dylan Doyle has been turning heads with his unique musical interpretations that lies somewhere between R&B, Americana, and funk. Steeped in everyone from Jimi Hendrix to Wes Montgomery, John Mayer to D'Angelo, Bob Dylan to John Prine, the band to Chris Stapleton, Bill Withers, and Roberta Flack, he has created a uniquely American sound. August 19th, The Crew Duo. August 26th, Doreen Schofield has lived and played music in the Catskill Mountains for her entire life. She sings, plays violin, viola, mandolin, and guitar. She manages and performs in the country/rock band Thunder Ridge, as well as performing her original songs in duos or trios. Doreen has taken the stage with many national-made, many radio appearances, as well as appearing numerous times on the Food Network and other channels. She performs a wide variety of songs, including her originals, and covers including country, soft rock, folk, and just a touch of jazz. Concerts are open to everyone and suitable for all ages. Bring your own chairs and blankets.
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0: I was out on the West Coast trying to make a buck, and things didn't work out. I was down on my luck. Got tired of roaming and bumming around, so I started thumbing back east toward my hometown. Made a lot of miles the first 2 days, and I figured I'd be home in a week if my luck held out this way. But the third night I got stranded way out of town at a cold, lonely crossroads. Rain was pouring down. I was hungry and freezing, done caught a chill, when the lights of a big semi topped the hill. Lord, I sure was glad to hear them air brakes come on, and I climbed in that cab where I knew it'd be warm. At the wheel sat a big man. He weighed about 210. He stuck out his hand and said with a grin, "Big Joe's the name." I told him mine, and he said, "The name of my rig is Phantom 309. Well, I asked him why he called his rig such a name. He said, "Son, this old Mac can put them all to shame. There ain't a driver or a rig running any line that's seen nothing but taillights from Phantom 309. Well, we rode and talked the better part of the night when the lights of a truck stop came in sight. He said, "I'm sorry, son, this is as far as you go, 'cause I gotta make a turn just on up the road." Well, he tossed me a dime as he pulled her in low and said, "Have yourself a hot cup on old Big Joe." When Joe and his rig roared out in the night, in nothing flat he was clean out of sight. Well, I went inside and ordered me a cup, told the waiter Big Joe was setting me up. Oh, you could have heard a pin drop. It got deathly quiet, and the waiter's face turned kind of white. "Well, did I say something wrong?" I said with a halfway grin. He said, "No, this happens every now and then. Every driver in here knows Big Joe. But son, let me tell you what happened about 10 years ago. At the crossroads tonight where you flagged him down, there was a busload of kids coming from town. And they were right in the middle when Big Joe topped the hill. It could have been slaughter, but he turned his wheels. Well, Joe lost control, went into a skid, and gave his life to save that bunch of kids. And there at that crossroads was the end of a line for Big Joe and Phantom 309. But every now and then, some hiker will come by, and like you, Big Joe will give him a ride. Here, have another cup, and forget about the dime. Keep it as a souvenir from Big Joe and Phantom 309.
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2: 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Every Wednesday from June through August, the New York State Office of Parks, Recreation, and Historic Preservation welcome talented musicians into the park to bring Walkway over the Hudson's Ulster Welcome Center Plaza to life with free live music from 6 to 7 p.m. 2026 Twilight Music in the park schedule. Artists subject to change. June 3rd, Carl Alvire is a Hudson Valley, New York-based guitarist/bassist who has been performing and recording in the area for the past 35 years. He has composed music that has appeared on many popular television shows and commercials, and he performs with many bands in the Hudson Valley and beyond. His solo acoustic guitar work is unique and all his own, singing and performing with an energetic style that always engages and captivates the listener. June 10th, Carrie Zaz Duo. June 17th, Tony DiPaolo is a Beacon, New York-based jazz guitarist specializing in American popular songs, jazz standards, and today's Top 40. June 24th, Jim Popsipple. July 1st, Aaron Hobson. July 8th, Ellie Wininger. July 15th, Storm King Band. July 22nd, O'Sullivan's March. At the heart of the band O'Sullivan's March is bandleader Sean Gallagher's and Willie and Piper Stephen Guerra's appreciation and respect for Irish, Scottish, and early American music. Sean formed this outstanding traditional ensemble to evoke the warmth and beauty of Irish culture through its instrumental and sung songs. Our instrumentation includes accordion, flutes, banjo, fiddle, bouzouki, guitar, Willian pipes, bodhrán, and singing. By performing beautiful, emotionally charged pieces of this song art, we enjoy a connection with our audiences. July 29th, Straight Ahead Jazz Trio. The Straight Ahead Jazz Trio plays classic jazz standards from the 50s and 60s that inspire audiences with uplifting rhythms from jazz, soul, blues, and bossa nova. A typical performance features selections from Miles Davis, John Coltrane, Thelonious Monk, Sonny Rollins, and Wayne Shorter. The trio features guitarist Luke Johnson, bassist Eric Marshall, and drummer Glenn Hoagland. August 5th, Betty and the Baby Boomers. August 12th, Dylan Doyle. Southern born, Northern raised. From a young age, Dylan Doyle has been turning heads with his unique musical interpretations that lies somewhere between R&B, Americana, and funk. Steeped in everyone from Jimi Hendrix to Wes Montgomery, John Mayer to D'Angelo, Bob Dylan to John Prine, the band to Chris Stapleton, Bill Withers, and Roberta Flack, he has created a uniquely American sound. August 19th, The Crew Duo. August 26th, Doreen Schofield has lived and played music in the Catskill Mountains for her entire life. She sings, plays violin, viola, mandolin, and guitar. She manages and performs in the country/rock band Thunder Ridge, as well as performing her original songs in duos or trios. Doreen has taken the stage with many national made, many radio appearances, as well as appearing numerous times on the Food Network and other channels. She performs a wide variety of songs, including her originals, and covers including country, soft rock, folk, and just a touch of jazz. Concerts are open to everyone and suitable for all ages. Bring your own chairs and blankets.
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Now, this song goes out to Scott in Middletown. It's Emily Lou Harris. And she grew up around the Middletown area.

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2: 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Every Wednesday from June through August, the New York State Office of Parks, Recreation, and Historic Preservation welcome talented musicians into the park to bring Walkway over the Hudson's Ulster Welcome Center Plaza to life with free live music from 6 to 7 p.m. 2026 Twilight Music in the park schedule. Artists subject to change. June 3rd, Carl Alvier is a Hudson Valley, New York-based guitarist/bassist who has been performing and recording in the area for the past 35 years. He has composed music that has appeared on many popular television shows and commercials, and he performs with many bands in the Hudson Valley and beyond. His solo acoustic guitar work is unique and all his own, singing and performing with an energetic style that always engages and captivates the listener. June 10th, Carrie Zaz Duo. June 17th, Tony DiPaolo is a Beacon, New York-based jazz guitarist specializing in American popular songs, jazz standards, and today's top 40. June 24th, Jim Popsipple. July 1st, Aaron Hobson. July 8th, Ellie Wininger. July 15th, Storm King Band. July 22nd, O'Sullivan's March. At the heart of the band O'Sullivan's March is bandleader Sean Gallagher's and William Piper Stephen Guerra's appreciation and respect for Irish, Scottish, and early American music. Sean formed this outstanding traditional ensemble to evoke the warmth and beauty of Irish culture through its instrumental and sung songs. Our instrumentation includes accordion, flutes, banjo, fiddle, bouzouki, guitar, Willian pipes, bodhran, and singing. By performing beautiful, emotionally charged pieces of this song art, we enjoy a connection with our audiences. July 29th, Straight Ahead Jazz Trio. The Straight Ahead Jazz Trio plays classic jazz standards from the 50s and 60s that inspire audiences with uplifting rhythms from jazz, soul, blues, and bossa nova. A typical performance features selections from Miles Davis, John Coltrane, Thelonious Monk, Sonny Rollins, and Wayne Shorter. The trio features guitarist Luke Johnson, bassist Eric Marshall, and drummer Glenn Hoagland. August 5th, Betty and the Baby Boomers. August 12th, Dylan Doyle. Southern born, Northern raised. From a young age, Dylan Doyle has been turning heads with his unique musical interpretations that lies somewhere between R&B, Americana, and funk. Steeped in everyone from Jimi Hendrix to Wes Montgomery, John Mayer to D'Angelo, Bob Dylan to John Prine, the band to Chris Stapleton, Bill Withers, and Roberta Flack, he has created a uniquely American sound. August 19th, The Crew Duo. August 26th, Doreen Schofield has lived and played music in the Catskill Mountains for her entire life. She sings, plays violin, viola, mandolin, and guitar. She manages and performs in the country/rock band Thunder Ridge, as well as performing her original songs in duos or trios. Doreen has taken the stage with many national-made, many radio appearances, as well as appearing numerous times on the Food Network and other channels. She performs a wide variety of songs, including her originals, and covers including country, soft rock, folk, and just a touch of jazz. Concerts are open to everyone and suitable for all ages. Bring your own chairs and blankets.
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I'm on every Monday from 12 noon until 3 p.m.

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This is Real Country Music with me, Roger Gill. I'm on until 3 o'clock. I'm on every Monday from noon until 3 p.m.

0: 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That's going to wrap it up for today. But let me do the forecast before I leave. So currently here at Vassar College, it is 79 degrees. Today, sunny with a high near 81. Tonight, increasing clouds, low around 60. Tuesday, showers likely and possibly a thunderstorm after 2 p.m., high near 78. Tuesday night, showers and possibly a thunderstorm before 2 a.m., then a chance of showers, low around 67. Wednesday, a chance of showers before 11 a.m., then a chance of showers and thunderstorms between 11 a.m. and 2 p.m., then showers likely and also possible a thunderstorm after 2 p.m., mostly cloudy with a high near 83. And taking a look at Saturday, sunny with a high near 84. I'll see you next week, starting at 12 noon.
1: 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Today is Monday, and it's 3 p.m. Eastern Standard Time. And that means it is time for First World Music. I'm your host, Akenna Magaji. Let's get on with the show.

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This show broadcasts every Monday from the beautiful campus of Vassar College in Poughkeepsie, New York. I'm your host, Akenna Magaji. And we begin today's show with a long song, all 11 minutes of absolute superb splendor. Raki was the name of this masterpiece, a classic in voice and music from Senegal by the seminal band Jouf Djoul de Chess. And it gives me great pleasure whenever I take the opportunity to play this song. It's just so sublime and so perfect in every way. Raki by Jouf Djoul de Chess, and I hope you liked it as much as I did. And we have so much more great music for you just like that for the rest of the hour, so sit back and relax, but don't keep this information for yourself. Tell a friend by whatever means you have at your disposal that this unique African music show is on the air right now. All right, we have a three-song set coming up next with some brand new music from Bande Kone. Togo is the name of her song. Stay tuned. Enjoy.

0: giving fa-
1: And welcome back to the show. You're still listening to First World Music on WVKR, coming to you from Vassar College in Poughkeepsie, New York. You just heard a three-song set. Bande Kone gave us Togo, and then Pamela Bajogo gave us Tunka, and Sakowana gave us Minimi Bena. Alright, let's keep it moving, keep it moving. More music coming up next. Four-song set. In that four-song set, you're going to hear music from Al Sira and the Nubatones, Alogde Oho and his Sounds of Joy, and Samba Mapangala. But first, we're going to start with the Zawose Queens, the daughter and granddaughter of Hokue Zawose, one of the legends of Tanzanian music from the Wagogo people. So that's how we're going to begin the next set. The Zawose Queens, Kuseka is the name of their song.

And welcome back to the show. 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And that's every Monday from 3 p.m. to 4 p.m. So make a note of it, put it in your calendar, put it in an alarm to let you know when it's 3 p.m. on a Monday, and log on to www.wvkr.org to listen to First World Music. 4 songs in that last set. Let me tell you what you heard. We began with Kuseka from the Zawose Queens. After that, you heard Fahel Fi Adhawam from Al Sara and the Nubatones. After that, you heard Dusey Amam from Alogte Oho and his Sounds of Joy. And then finally, you heard Mashariki from Samba Mapangala. A 3-song set is coming up next, beginning with music from Maria Bechania. Stay tuned and enjoy.

You're still listening to First World Music on WVKR-FM, but we're coming down to the end of the show. But let me tell you what you just heard before I play you one final song. You just heard Esekara from Maria Bethania. After that, you heard Baloi from Lucy Bella. And finally, Si Je Sauvais Voler from Ablai Sissoko and Cyril Barotto. All right, the last song of the show is from Lokua Kanza. Kumbangai is the name of the song. Stay tuned for it.

0: Well, we've come down to the end of the show for today. That was the last song, Kumbangai by Lokua Kanza. And on today's show, you heard music from Congo, Senegal, France, Brazil, Cabo Verde, Kenya, Ghana, Sudan, Tanzania, Burkina Faso, Gabon, and Mali. Come back again next week, Monday, from 3 p.m. to 4 p.m. for more great African music. In the meanwhile, keep it right here, keep it locked right here to 91.3 FM and www.wvkr.org, because coming up at the 4 o'clock hour is the great and mighty Splinters and Candy. Stay tuned for him.
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We close the opening set with some excellent music out of Mali from Sally Kouyaté. We heard Nogon Juguya, taken from her album Mali Kelen. Before that, new music from Natasha Atlas, who is an Egyptian-Belgian singer, and Sami Bishai. We heard Dausha, taken from their album Parallel Universe Volume 1. And we started out with a new single from Siba, who is a Berlin-based Syrian artist, and Monkey Man. We heard the single Naren. More music on the way for you right now on 91.3 WVKR.

Music from South Africa to close that set. We just heard from the Mahotella Queens with Booya Booya, or Come Back. And that is taken from the album of the same name. Before that, music out of Tunisia from Nuri. We heard Yiri, taken from the album I Run. And we started out that set with music from Algeria from Suad Masi. We heard Ana Insan, taken from her album Zage. More music on the way for you right now on 91.3 WVKR.

You're listening to Splinters and Candy right here on 91.3 WVKR-FM Poughkeepsie, New York. And we just heard music from Poland to close that set. We heard from Kapela Zeszy Warszawa I Basoweki with Kalinowy Mostek, taken from the album Splota. Before that, we heard a collaboration between Ali, who is based in Indonesia, and Sharif Maghrabane, the Lebanese composer. We heard Mosaics from their album Terakat. And we started out with music from Palestine, from Christine Zayed. We heard Animal, from her album Kamakuntu. More music on the way for you right after this public service announcement. And this is for a concert in our area Friday, July 24th. Alash, the Tuvan Throat Singers, will be performing at the Town Crier Cafe in Beacon, New York. Music at 8:30 p.m. For more information, visit towncrier.com. 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

Music out of Italy from Dressel Amorosi to close that set. We heard Volkson, and this is taken from a compilation entitled Playlist for Palestine, compiled by Four Flies Records. Before that, music from South Africa from Bongiziwe Mabandla. We heard Zama. And we started out with music from Mauritius from Daniel Dubois. We heard Maria, and that's taken from the compilation Morris Seckler, Fuzz and Soul Sega from 70s Mauritius. More music on the way for you right now on 91.3 WVKR.

0: We close today's program with music from the queer Philippinex ensemble Pantayu, based in Toronto. We heard Sapa Nahon, taken from their album Ang Pagdaloy. Before that, music from Colombia, from Nidia Gongora, we heard Arroyo Dub, and that is taken from Pacifico Maravilla. That will do it for today's show, folks. Thank you so much for listening, as always. 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

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It's independent radio from Vassar College in Poughkeepsie, New York. My name is Helen. Thank you for staying tuned after Splinters and Candy, world music selected for you by Alex Brown. What Lemony Snicket would describe as a series of unfortunate events. The station has experienced flooding, technical difficulty, and power outages, upending my carefully laid out schedule. But I think everything is in order now, so I'm going to try to get back in step. In response to tawdry, self-glorifying displays MKD presented under the guise of commemorating 250 years of our country, in coming weeks, I will be presenting environmental good news stories from each of our 50 states, starting today with the first three states to join the Union. Delaware on December 7, 1787, Pennsylvania on December 12, 1787, and New Jersey on December 18, 1787. So earlier this month, WHYY News had this item titled, Three Decades in the Making, Delaware Lawmakers Passed Measure to Protect State Wetlands. Delaware lawmakers passed legislation this month aiming to protect the state's non-tidal wetlands, also referred to as freshwater wetlands. The move, more than three decades in the making, comes after Donald Trump's administration proposed rescinding Clean Water Act protections for certain waterways in favor of landowner rights. There were six failed legislative attempts to protect non-tidal, and that's tidal as in like waves of the ocean, T-I-D-A-L, non-tidal wetlands in Delaware since the late 1980s. The latest, previously met with skepticism from developers and farmers, now with support from environmentalists and landowners, passed overwhelmingly. The Wetlands Stewardship Act marked a historic victory for the collective health of the approximately 300,000 acres of wetlands throughout the first state. Democrat State Senator Stephanie Hansen proposed the measure to cover gaps in protection for wetlands and the wildlife that inhabit them as federal protections wane. Redefined WOTUS, and that's Waters of the United States, left seasonal wetlands and those not connected to another body of water unprotected, a blow to Delaware where more than half of wetlands are non-tidal, meaning fresh water is found inland. Environmentalists argue the new criteria would impact inhabitants endangered, habitats endangered species rely on, and increase risk of flooding in areas vulnerable to sea level rise and storms worsened by climate change. But builders and developers welcomed the federal decision, saying the clarified definition would alleviate construction delays. Hansen's original effort to protect non-tidal wetlands faced pushback from farmers who feared the bill would prevent them from draining their fields, and developers who voiced concerns the permitting process would be unfair and bureaucratic. She responded by holding stakeholder meetings where developers, environmentalists, and farmers negotiated in good faith to help amend and reintroduce the legislation. Delaware protects saltwater wetlands and freshwater wetlands larger than 400 acres, but is the only state in the Mid-Atlantic region without a state-level non-tidal wetland regulatory program, having relied on federal regulations. With federal regulations in decline over the past 20 years, Delaware lost 3,011 acres of wetlands, ecosystems providing homes for rare and endangered frogs, salamanders, plants, and birds. Called nature's kidneys, they also help
filter water and ease flooding. In an era of climate change, wetlands are a wonderful ally for the health of our planet. They help protect clean water by filtering pollutants. They address flooding, especially critical for critical with the challenges of more intense rainstorms. They also capture carbon. Yeah, wetlands, and that's come up a couple times across Planet Blue programming. Certainly something good move there in Delaware. Then spotlighting the second state to join the union is this great story, also from WHYY earlier this month. This one's titled, Pennsylvania Residents Revive Colonial Era Practice by Growing a Square Yard of Flax. This year, 121 Pennsylvania residents are participating in PA Flax Project's Square Yard Project, which encourages gardeners to revive a once-thriving industry in the state during colonial times. Early colonists all had some part of their lands devoted to growing flax because they used it to make linen, one of the main fabrics for clothing at the time. Four of the state's 13 colonizing families were in the linen trades. Today, the PA Flax Project trains people to grow and harvest flax. Each square yard of climate-positive flax produces enough linen to make a hand towel. Linen is more sustainable than fossil fuel-sourced synthetic fibers used to make most modern-day clothing. Flax, 4-foot-tall plants topped with tiny, pale blue flowers, is easy to grow because it doesn't need fertilizer or irrigation. It does need regular weeding, which can be difficult because pulling weeds also pulls out the shallow flax roots. When the plants turn golden brown and the flowers go to seed, it's time to harvest. Peeling away the stalk's outer layer shows thread-like silken fibers to be turned into linen and used to make paper. The non-native, non-invasive plant was brought to Pennsylvania by German and Dutch settlers in the 17th century. They had skills and knowledge about linen production in their native countries. Flax produces seeds rich in omega-3. It's also used to make linseed oil, a natural wood preserver. Flax flowers provide food for pollinators. It's been used as a fiber since before written history. In colonial times, shorter strands were used to make paper. Thomas Jefferson wrote drafts of the Declaration of Independence on paper made from flax. Created in 2020, the Flax Project also works on a larger scale to expand into a sustainable, climate-friendly fiber industry in the state. This year, the cooperative has 45 acres planted and ready to harvest, with 300 acres planned for 2027. Although the project's USDA funding was initially cut by Trump in early 2025, it has since been restored, allowing them to purchase a mechanical harvester and work toward purchasing a mill. Well, I don't know that I'm going to be weaving any flaxen clothing, but I'm pretty sure I'm going to find a spot in my garden for some flax next year. Okay, then New Jersey was the last to sign up before the end of 1787. New Jersey Business and Industry Association issued this report also earlier this month. This one's titled, Cheryl Signs Legislation Tackling Energy Costs, Data Center Power Demand. Saying many seniors living on fixed income cannot afford continued electricity rate hikes, Governor Mikey Cheryl signed an energy affordability package and announced $90 million in immediate relief for New Jersey ratepayers, including a $25 August credit for 3.6 million residential electric consumers and an additional $150 for low-income families.
Part of the package ends what Cheryl described as free money utilities receive. Under current federal regulations, utilities voluntarily joining a regional grid operator are allowed to boost their return on equity, which leads to higher transmission rates. By making this participation mandatory, utilities will lose this incentive. The bill is expected to save customers up to $60 million annually. The package will close the long-standing regulatory gap around costly utility infrastructure investments with no state oversight, making New Jersey electricity transmission costs the highest nationwide. The bill will fast-track projects using advanced, lower-cost grid technologies to move power more efficiently. The third and most controversial piece imposes tariffs on large load data centers and creates a retail program through which a new large load offsets its capacity obligation by paying to reduce demand elsewhere on the system. A newly crafted class of ratepayers for large data centers will require them to cover their own costs and cut use before residents lose power. Supporters of new data centers, though claiming they understand the governor's affordability agenda, say this is the wrong solution because it isn't clear if data centers are the major driver of utility rate increases. Okay. Cheryl cited the state's grid operator in saying new data centers drove 17% of new electricity demands in New Jersey last year, adding the operator hasn't done anything to stop them from boosting everyone else's cost. She says the energy affordability package will save New Jersey ratepayers more than $1 billion annually instead of subsidizing big tech. Yeah, another example of why you don't want one of these data centers in your neighborhood or anywhere. All right, so my plan is I will continue this tip of the hat to each of our 50 states as part of my observation of our country's semi-quincentennial. So that's coming up in weeks ahead. Okay, now, so the rest of today's show focuses on waste, a longtime peeve of mine. In March this year, WholeLifeCarbon.com had this article titled, "The World's Waste Mountain is Rising at an Alarming Rate." Data from 217 countries shows more than 2.6 billion tons of municipal solid waste from households, businesses, and street cleaning were generated in 2022. The figure is projected to rise to 3.9 billion tons by 2050. While the share of mismanaged waste is expected to fall during that period from around 30% to around 20%, percentages can be misleading. The quantity of mismanaged waste, including plastics, is projected to remain almost unchanged at about 760 million tons. By 2050, enormous quantities of waste will still be unmanaged, leaving many households and communities to deal with it themselves by dumping it into waterways and coastal waters, open dumping, open burning, burying waste in informal pits. Oh yeah, and some forms of informal recovery such as recycling or composting. This report highlights, although waste systems are improving in many places, those gains are undermined by growth in amount of waste generated. This matters because when waste is not managed properly, consequences affect human health, the environment, and the economy. Poor waste management contributes to air and water pollution, damages ecosystems, increases greenhouse gas emissions, and makes cities hotter and less pleasant to live in. In developing countries where formal waste collection remains incomplete or absent,
open burning is one of the main ways households and communities self-manage waste. Fires burn a mixed waste stream, including plastics, organics, and other materials, releasing a complex cocktail of pollutants, threatening health of people living and working nearby. Cost is one reason poor waste management persists, though its harms are well known. Municipal waste management is resource intensive. Many countries are still spending far less than is needed to provide universal and reliable services. Basic systems involving collection, transport, and disposal cost at least $40 per ton in low-income countries, increasing to more than $200 per ton in high-income countries. Low-income countries would have needed around 0.78% of their 2022 GDP to achieve universal waste management, yet reported public spending on public waste management is less than 0.15% of GDP in about three-quarters of low- and middle-income countries. And even in high-income countries, only about 0.31%. This financing gap helps explain why around 2 billion people worldwide do not have access to solid waste collection. But financial costs are rising fast. Municipal waste management cost more than $250 billion in 2022. Under a business-as-usual scenario, annual cost is projected to reach $426 billion by 2050. The cost of inaction is higher in wider economic losses to damaged ecosystems, ill health, reduced land values, lost materials, and harm to tourism, agriculture, and fisheries. By underinvesting in waste management, costs are simply shifted onto public health, the environment, and future generations, especially in low-income countries. Waste management is improving, but not fast enough. Unless investment accelerates, the amount of mismanaged waste worldwide is likely to mount. Yeah, I know there was a lot of numbers in that article. I hope you're able to keep track of it all, but the take-home message is it's only going to get worse if we don't make it better. All right, so follow-up. Absent government waste management systems, garbage, too, often ends up in waterways and on beaches. Manga Bay had this article last month titled Plastic Food Packaging Blankets the World's Coastlines. The first global index of macroplastic pollution by usage type analyzed data from 112 nations and found food and beverage plastics were the most common litter type for 93% of countries surveyed. Within that category, food packaging, lids, and plastic bottles were the most consistently found items, ranking as the top three across more than half of surveyed countries, including the world's five most populous. And those would be China, India, U.S.

to curb plastic production. The researchers were struck by remarkably consistent pollution patterns, despite surveyed nations' vastly different recycling infrastructures. The similarities are a stark indication of the scale of the crisis and demonstrate waste management alone cannot keep pace with sheer volume. Production of avoidable plastics must be limited. Essential plastics design must be mandated to include end-of-life handling. Waste management, cleanups, and recycling are important, but they are not enough to tackle the growing volume of plastic. Plastic takes hundreds of years to decompose, yet only 9% of the world's plastic is recycled. The rest is sent to landfills or leaks into the environment. Reducing unnecessary production, redesigning products, and preventing leakage are likely to deliver more lasting benefits. Coastal ecosystems like mangroves, seagrass meadows, and coral reefs, already stressed by development and climate change, are particularly vulnerable to proliferating plastics and the toxic chemicals they carry. When plastic waste gathers in these habitats, it physically smothers roots and sediments, reduces light penetration, and alters habitat quality. Degraded conditions reduce the capacity of these habitats to store carbon efficiently. Mangroves and seagrass meadows are critical nurseries for juvenile fish and crustaceans, essential for coastal food security. Seabirds, sea turtles, and marine mammals ingest plastic debris, mistaking it for food. This can lead to internal blockages, choking, starvation, and death. As larger macroplastics break down into microplastics, smaller marine life down the food chain are also affected. Low-income communities are most reliant on single-use plastics. A better, more affordable approach must involve refill and reuse systems, bulk purchasing options, and extended producer responsibility frameworks to make manufacturers accountable for waste they generate. What a splendid idea. Yeah, I vote for that. All right, then we're going to Norwegian University of Science and Technology had this article in May illustrating an example of how waste is built into so many aspects of our lives. The title here is nearly half of every t-shirt goes to waste before you even buy it. Global consumption of clothing is enormous. It is impossible to know exactly how many garments are purchased, but their environmental impact is staggering. A common estimate rates the fashion industry accounting for approximately 10% of global greenhouse gas emissions, which is significantly more than air travel, for example. Vast amounts of land are used to grow natural materials for clothing, but synthetic materials are far more common. In many countries, used textiles end up in landfills where they take decades to decompose. Sometimes used clothing is discarded in the natural environment, which is even worse. One estimate suggests the world's 8 billion people buy 80 billion to 100 billion items of clothing annually. In addition, up to 60 billion garments are never sold and often end up in landfills. These numbers vary by country and gender. Each Norwegian buys about 23 items of clothing a year. Americans buy 53. Yeah. Norwegians own an average of 350 items of clothing each, but Norwegian women own twice as many garments as men do. Clothing consumption is a complex issue. Many life cycle studies of garments and

material flows are based on individual countries rather than a global composite, making it difficult to assess how much of the fibers are recycled and reused. Based on a realistic example with production in Bangladesh and garment use and waste management in Norway, researchers investigated what happens to the fibers of a cotton t-shirt. They assessed five types of environmental impact: global warming, freshwater eutrophication, water consumption, ecotoxicity in freshwater, and land use. And I've got to just jump in here for a moment and let you know, what was I about to tell you? Oh, I know, you are listening to WVKR, 91.3 FM, WVKR.org. Either way, it's non-commercial, independent radio, just the way you like it. Coming to you from Vassar College in Poughkeepsie, New York, it's 5:30 on Monday. My name is Helen, the show is Planet Blue. You can email me, planetblue@wvkr, if you'd like to be in touch. And before going back to my article, I just want to remind you, views and opinions expressed on this program might not necessarily be those of WVKR, Vassar College, its Board of Trustees, or its constituents. Okay, we get that. All right, so we were talking about, okay, it is common for clothes to be reused, but eventually they are no longer worn. EU has introduced initiatives to collect used clothing and managing the waste once it is no longer in use. Currently, we are able to recycle and reuse a maximum of 17% of the original cotton fibers in a new t-shirt, perhaps the easiest to recycle into new fibers. But, gets worse, not all materials can easily be recycled. Globally, less than 1% of used clothing is recycled into new textiles. Most loss occurs at an early stage in the value chain. About 44% of the material is lost as early as the production stages. For used clothing collection measures to be effective, they must take the production process into account. More efficient processes involving less waste and increased recycling of materials can make a big difference, particularly in yarn production, but also in processing raw materials into finished textiles and production of clothing. With improved methods, 44% of materials could be suitable for recycling. Plus, greenhouse gas emissions could be reduced by about 10%, and other environmental impacts by up to 25%. Developing better systems for what happens after clothes have been used is not enough. To recycle a large proportion of textiles, countries and manufacturers must shift their efforts further up the value chain, reducing waste and improving the use of resources from raw materials to finished garment. Yeah, sounds a lot like manufacturer accountability, right? All right, then in March, Japan Times had an item about what to do with the ever-popular, ever-persistent, ever-problematic nuclear waste. The article was titled, Japan Eyes Remote Pacific Island for Nuclear Waste. Nuclear power is making a comeback worldwide, though finding permanent storage for its sites for spent fuel remains a huge challenge. Finland has built the world's first deep geological repository, and we're talking about 1,300 feet below ground, for spent nuclear fuel, which can be hazardous for many thousands of years. Pivoting back to maximum use of nuclear power, Japan reactivated the world's biggest nuclear power plant located in its central region for the first time since 2011's Fukushima disaster. The government is considering using Japan's easternmost island, nearly 1,250 miles from Tokyo, as a site for burying nuclear waste. State-owned Minamitorishima is a small island
about 0.6 square miles. Surrounded by a coral atoll, it is uninhabited and off-limits to tourists. According to Industry Minister Akazawa, the island has some scientifically favorable traits and areas capable of hosting a facility. The government submitted a request to the Tokyo municipality that administers the island to inspect its land conditions and volcanic activity, initiating a three-part survey to select the ultimate disposal site. Probes are already conducted in three locations in two of Japan's main and heavily populated islands. Minamitarishima is reportedly the government's first choice. Yeah, you know, that volcanic activity and spent nuclear fuel is always a winning combination. Uh-huh. All right, then in March of this year, Johns Hopkins University had a report on where some of our pharmaceutical waste ends up. Title is Crops Irrigated with Wastewater Store Drugs in Their Leaves. With limited rainfall and droughts threatening global water supplies, farmers increasingly rely on treated wastewater for their crops. This practice conserves scarce water resources, but raises concerns among regulators and consumers. Though wastewater is treated before being reused, it can contain trace amounts of various substances, including psychoactive medications commonly used to treat mental health conditions. Investigating the safety of irrigating crops with municipal wastewater, research conducted by Johns Hopkins University suggests certain crops tend to store these drugs mainly in their leaves. This may be reassuring for people who eat tomatoes and carrots, since the parts we typically consume are the fruit and the roots, rather than the leaves. The study examined four psychoactive pharmaceuticals used to treat depression, bipolar disorder, and seizures, and which are frequently detected in treated wastewater. The scientists collected samples from various parts of each plant grown with one of the medications and assessed how the medications were taken up by the plants, what byproducts formed as the plants processed them, and where those substances ended up within the plant tissues. Water carries nutrients and other dissolved substances, yeah, like pharmaceuticals, through the plant, moving upward from the roots, through stem, and into leaves. When water reaches the leaves, it evaporates out, leaving drug compounds behind. Absent well-developed mechanisms to excrete these compounds, they remain in leaf tissue. Some become embedded in cell walls of leaves, while others move into vacuoles, storage compartments for unwanted materials. These pharmaceuticals and their byproducts accumulate in plant tissue, since there is no efficient way for the plants to eliminate them. The study found different plants handle different drugs in different ways. In carrots, leaves had roughly 7 times the level of these compounds as found in their edible roots. Tomato leaves contained more than 200 times the concentration compared with tomato fruits. Epilepsy medication and its byproducts appeared at relatively low levels across all plant tissues. Bipolar disorder medication accumulated in higher concentrations throughout the plants, from edible roots to fruits and leaves of lettuce plants. The results provide a clearer picture of how plants distribute chemical compounds entering through irrigation water and could be helpful in guiding future health risk regulations. The researchers didn't think the medications will have meaningful impacts on plants. Well, let's hope not. All right, then this June report from University of Gothenburg offers one explanation for mishandling waste on a personal level. The title here is Disgust May Contribute to Improper Waste Disposal. A common explanation for why waste management sometimes fails is carelessness breeds more carelessness. However, people's behavior is shaped not only by rules, but also by emotions and sensory impressions. If a waste disposal room is dirty and unpleasant,
people who are sensitive to disgust do not want to be there, even if there are functioning systems for recycling and waste management. This increases the risk of improper waste disposal. Building on findings showing littering is particularly seriously in disadvantaged neighborhoods, researchers investigated how sensitivity to disgust affects people's waste disposal behavior. They conducted experiments wherein residents had access to either a waste station that was cleaned especially carefully every day, and one that was not. The scenario was presented at an actual housing location, or via images, or online, along with questions to measure participants' disgust sensitivity to things like mold, dog feces, and cockroaches. The researchers documented the amount of incorrectly disposed waste at the clean stations and at neglected ones. Littering clearly decreased at cleaned stations. People who saw dirty waste stations were significantly less likely to dispose of their waste correctly. Taken together, the results suggest municipalities and housing companies can reduce littering by keeping waste disposal areas clean. Additional benefits include improving the environment and quality of life in residential areas, and it will likely also be easier to maintain when an area is perceived as well cared for. The study also found residents in disadvantaged areas consider littering to be just as serious a problem as unemployment and crime. From a broader societal perspective, it is therefore important that waste and recycling are handled properly. Good idea. Break time. Okay, the song I found for today's Canapa and Apple Pie Break is by Ahmed Abu Amsha, a Palestinian music educator in Gaza. Anyway, I remember I played his song, Drone Song, a while ago. In the song, he used the sound of Israeli drones to honor those killed in the genocide and to help displaced and traumatized Palestinian children cope amid war and devastation. Now, this song, if I got it right, the name of today's song is, oh dear, it's Palestine, the Most Beautiful, and maybe from a compilation or an album titled Songs from the Rubble. I'm not sure, you know, don't hold me to that, but I think all in all it fits with today's theme of waste. So we're going to listen to Palestine, the Most Beautiful, right now.

Okay. The remaining articles about waste deal more with positive approaches to help turn the problem around. This one is from Interesting Engineering in April. Under the title, U.S. Waste Stream contains $5.7 billion in untapped agricultural nutrients. Human and animal waste are rich in the three primary nutrients plants need to grow, nitrogen, phosphorus, and potassium. A new study from Cornell University reveals this untapped waste represents $5.7 billion waiting to be reclaimed. It could replace 100% of nitrogen and 50% of phosphorus needed to fuel the entire U.S. agricultural industry. Shifting away from synthetic fertilizers lowers greenhouse gas emissions, reduces energy-intensive production, improves water quality, and stabilizes supply chains impacted by international conflicts. Yeah, I bet you Donald Trump wasn't thinking about that when he started his war in Iran. Anyway, the resource is abundant, but the challenge is coordination across geographies. Huge amounts of nutrients congregate in dense urban corridors of the Northeast and massive livestock hubs of the West, where surplus often leaks into waterways. Meanwhile, agricultural breadbasket regions of the Midwest and Great Plains experience nutrient deficits, forcing them to rely on imported synthetic fertilizers, which can deplete soil health over time. The Cornell study used high-resolution mapping to identify these nutrient inequalities. Interestingly, the maps reveal nutrient inequality frequently overlaps with socioeconomically disadvantaged counties. Even considering real-world constraints, a substantial amount of nutrients can be economically redistributed to meet crop needs and potentially promote environmental justice. Due to the presence of pathogens and high water content, raw waste cannot simply be dumped on fields. Instead of shipping heavy liquid waste to agricultural areas, experts advocate local hubs process it into dry pellets or concentrated liquids, easier and cheaper to transport to nearby farms. The research demonstrates this approach is surprisingly efficient. For nutrients that cannot be recovered this way, more than half can be redistributed to neighboring regions with minimal economic or environmental impact. This confirms the majority of waste nutrients can be returned to the soil without long-distance transport. Reclaiming the untapped value of human and animal waste would provide a sustainable alternative to synthetic fertilizers, help national food security, and reduce environmental damage caused by conventional fertilizer manufacturing. The study highlights necessary necessary technology already exists. Success hinges on new governance. Yeah. Okay, enough said. Okay, then the amount of electronic waste we produce is overwhelming. Last month, Science Daily published this idea: how outdated phones can power smart cities and save the seas. Every year, more than 1.2 billion smartphones are produced globally, consuming energy and valuable natural resources and releasing significant amounts of CO2 into the atmosphere. Meanwhile, devices are aging faster than ever and may end up in landfills. Although the most sustainable solution would be to change consumer behavior of replacing still functioning phones on average every 2 to 3 years, an alternative solution is extending the lifespan of devices by giving them an entirely new purpose. Researchers have demonstrated how old smartphones can be successfully repurposed into tiny data centers,
capable of efficiently processing it and storing data at less than $10 per device. Replacing the phone's batteries with external power sources to reduce risk of chemical leakage into the environment, then connecting four phones and fitting them with 3D printed casings and holders turned them into a working prototype. As tiny data centers, they have a wide range of applications. For example, in urban environments, they can collect real-time data on the number of bus passengers, which could then be used to optimize public transportation networks. In marine life monitoring, they counted different sea species, normally requiring a scuba diver to record video and bring it to the surface for analysis. The results show outdated technology need not end up as waste. With minimal resources, old electronics can be reimagined to contribute to development of environmentally friendly and sustainable digital solutions. Yeah, put your thinking caps on. Good ideas, they're out there. Then last month, the conversation had this item on the very big topic of food waste. Steps you can take to avoid perceived scarcity and prevent food waste. Food waste is a massive global problem. 2021 UN report notes that about 60% of global food waste comes from households. Public campaigns rightly encourage people to plan better, shop more carefully, and use and or freeze leftovers, all effective strategies, but they don't tell the whole story. Psychological forces in the marketplace quietly shape how much we buy in the first place, which can ultimately lead to more waste. People with fewer financial resources tend to waste less food. But research exposes how the pattern shifts when people feel they don't have enough, regardless of what's in their fridge or in their bank account. Perceived scarcity activates a mental drive to secure more resources. When we encounter scarcity cues, they nudge us to over-acquire. Meanwhile, our physiological needs, like how much we need to eat, stay the same. This surplus often becomes food waste. Retail messaging, such as "while supply lasts," is one obvious trigger for a sense of not having enough. News reports about rising costs or product shortages, the pressure of limited time while shopping, or even social media can all activate a subtle but powerful feeling of not enough, which drives us to buy more, often without realizing it. Additionally, people have a natural tendency to seek variety, causing us to purchase more variety but not consume it because we fall back on routines. We buy perishables with good intentions but fail to use them when more immediate options like takeout seem easier. This all suggests food waste isn't simply a planning problem, it's a behavioral one shaped by multiple psychological forces. Still, we can make better decisions to prevent food waste. Recognizing scarcity cues can reduce its influence. Pause before purchasing an item and ask yourself if you have a specific plan to use it before it spoils. Purchasing smaller quantities of groceries more often or more frequently can reduce overbuying. And this also applies at buffets, free buffet thing. Think ahead by mentally assigning foods to specific meals or writing out a schedule in advance. These small shifts can help households counteract the pull of scarcity-driven buying, but since scarcity cues are embedded in retail and media environments, retailers and food businesses should be required to design environments and shape habits to work with our psychology rather than against it. Yeah, surely somewhere to begin while we wait for retail and media entities to do the right thing.
But, you know, it got me thinking, where, while we're waiting, where can we purchase our food so big grocery chains get the message? CSAs and farmers markets came to mind. And, you know, it must have occurred to the conversation, too, judging by this article they had in May titled, Who Shops at Farmers Markets in the U.S.? Defined as places where you can buy food directly from more than one vendor, and where all or most items are grown, raised, or made in-state or within 250 miles, more than 8,700 farmers markets operate in U.S. year-round or seasonally. 81% of 5,000-plus U.S. adults surveyed said they shop at a farmer's market at least once a year. About 18% of surveyed respondents were excited about farmers markets because they want healthy, fresh food, they support local farmers, and because going to the farmers market is fun. Nearly 65% of these shoppers are women. This group was the most diverse and had significantly lower average household incomes. Another 18% of the people surveyed make buying and eating healthy food a high priority, avoiding genetically modified foods. Though they don't enjoy cooking as much, they tend to avoid takeout, frozen dinners, and microwavable meals. About 58% of this group are women, with an older and less diverse group. And about 19% of respondents value convenience, learning about food, and most likely see going to the farmers market as a fun activity. This group is most evenly split by gender and younger. Now, the remaining respondents were less interested in farmers markets, even if, you know, some of them do occasionally shop at them. They rarely cook meals from scratch using fresh ingredients and are more likely to eat frozen dinners and buy takeout. When they go to a farmers market, they may be going out of happenstance or because someone in their life wants them to go, not due to personal interest. People can go to farmers markets or for more than one reason, but everyone surveyed had something in common. Forgetting to go was the biggest reason shoppers of all kinds didn't make a trip to the farmers market in any given week. This information could help farmers markets better serve their customers and perhaps attract more shoppers. So, yeah, especially this time of year, farmers markets are, you know, a real pleasure to visit. Hope you get out to some and enjoy what they have to offer. Okay, so that's it for this week. I expect to be back next week. Hope you'll join me then. But in the meantime, 6 o'clock, less than, a minute from now, Calvin's going to be in here with his Uplifting Vibes playlist, and you know you don't want to miss that. Bye now.

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2: 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What's up, Calvin?
3: 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And my name is Ralph.

O Father, watch in Zion. Hear our voice, O Jah, today in our prayer, and accept our thanksgiving. 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
1: 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The time is now 7 p.m., and that means it's time for the Monday Night Polka Beat. And your fun starts right now.

Hi, everybody, and welcome back to the Monday Night Polka Beat with your host Tom and Cindy Zach. Yours truly, Tom, behind the dials once again on this Monday evening, July the 20th, 2026, and we're going to be here right up until 9 p.m., playing the very best in polkas, waltzes, and obedics, something we like to call the happiest toe-tapping music on the planet. And for dedication requests done via email these days, folks, and the email is simply thepolkabeat, all one word, thepolkabeat@gmail.com.

Oh, Chuck Pendrack and the band kicks it off on this Monday evening with a tune called the Clarinet Magic Polka. And if you were listening last week, and I hope you were, you heard a repeat of the previous week's show, the show that aired last week on the 13th, also aired on July the 6th. It was a 4th of July show. And got to get those technical glitches out of the system, but we apologize for that. Got a fresh show for you tonight on this 20th day of January. Wow. And let's continue with the music. We're going to feature something from RBO, from a release of theirs entitled Something Old, Something New. Here's one they call Hot Dog. Good evening, everybody.

Hey, new music from Frankie Lishka and Blue Magic from their release entitled Into the Blue and a tune called Let's Chase Each Other Around. And before that, RBO from their release entitled Something Old and Something New and a tune they call Hot Dog here at VKR. And let's feature that band called Seven from Buffalo, New York from their release Fairway to Seven. And here's the tune they call Hey Pretty Girlie.

Hey, Pretty Girly by Seven out of Buffalo, New York. And let's do a nobetic, huh? Start off with a nobetic on this for the first time this evening. Bud Hundinsky and the Corsairs, little jolly obetic.

Bud Hundinski and the Corsairs recorded live some years ago, of course, down at the Starlight Ballroom in Port Washington, New York, and down there in Long Island. And wow, what a band he had, huh? And speaking of New York, let's do this one. Another band out of New York, ladies and gentlemen. And this is Walter Procannon and his orchestra, the big band style, when he calls City Slickers.

0: Oh, the honky style of Casey Sierwierski out of Chicago, and a tune called The Lazy River Obedek, and before that, Walter Procannon and his orchestra from New York City, and a tune called City Slickers.
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0: And, of course, brought to you by the station that's independent radio, WVKR in Poughkeepsie.

All right, Jimmy Sturr and the band, and a tune called The Harmony Bells Polka. And Jimmy and the band will be appearing in Pine Island once again this fall. Well, in September, ladies and gentlemen, not quite fall, but around Labor Day weekend for the Big Onion Festival. And we'll give you more details about that a little bit later on as the weeks progress. All right, and let's feature something from Marion Lush, a good old woman from Marion Lush and the White Eagles, Good Times.

Oh, a classic tune from Happy Louie and the Ultra Polka Band, and a tune called The Blue Eyes Obedek. And let's see. Let's feature some newer music for you by way of the Dyna Brass. Joe Zaleski and the Dyna Brass out of Ohio, when they call Polie Brace Polie at VKR.

Oh, from the treasure chest, Bobby Vinton and his band, from an album on LP, ladies and gentlemen, a piece of vinyl entitled Party Hits, from Bobby Vinton, and a tune called, it's a medley, the Polish Memories Medley from Bobby Vinton and his band. Here's Lenny Gomulka and the Chicago Push.

Lenny Kamolka and the Chicago Push, and of course his arrangement of Holiday in Poland. And let's see, we're going to feature something from a release that came out last year, ladies and gentlemen, 2025. It's the Port Richmond Project. Try that again. The Port Richmond Project. And the vinyl with the vinyl. The CD's named, the title is Vintage Polkas Reimagined, Volume 1. And this is a bunch of great musicians. And it's put out by Hank Borowski on the accordion. But Eddie Viega is on it. And Rick Gosden's on it. Chuck Pendrak's on it. It's a great little... great little CD. It's a little new twist on some polka music for you. We're going to change the tempo and do an obedek. Here's something they call the Old Stogie Obedek.

Oh, from the old treasure chest. The band was out of New Jersey. Walter Legavitz and his Polka Kings, and a tune called To the Left and To the Right in the Polka Tempo. And before that, it was the Port Richmond Project and a tune called The Old Stogie Obedic, and Let's Change the Style. Let's go up to Canada and feature Walter Ostanek and the band when he calls the Red Barn.

All right, Walter. Oh, Walter Ostenick and the band, When They Call the Red Barn Polka. Let's stay with the Cleveland style, the Slovenian style, if you will. Eddie Rodick and the band, When He Calls a Blocky's Waltz.

All right, Walter, that was Walter, that was Eddie Rodick and the band, and a tune called Oblocky's Waltz here at VKR, and the boys takes us up to the 8 o'clock hour.

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1: Doesn't get any better than the Monday Night Polka Beat. Hi, everybody. This is Jimmy Sher, inviting you to join Tom and Cindy Zach. 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